0: Wishbone was a live-action PBS show that followed a Jack Russell Terrier and his owner, Joe. Wishbone would dream about classic literature and imagine himself as the main character.
1: Like Frankenstein.
2: Victor Frankenstein, a young student of science, conducted his own secret scientific experiment. It's one of the greatest monster books ever, and the scariest, the spine-tingliest, the flat-out spookiest. I'm rambling, sorry.
1: And Faust.
2: And how long do you get to keep my immortal soul?
3: For all eternity.
2: Eternity. So we mean like forever eternity. No turning back. I'm not very comfortable with that.
1: The crew from the show put together a new documentary about it. It's called What's the Story, Wishbone?
0: Joey Stewart was the first assistant director of Wishbone, the TV show, and is the director of the documentary.
4: Every time we meet people and work on different movies and TV shows, that's the only thing anybody wants to talk about.
0: Every week they needed to tell a different classic story in less than half an hour.
4: So we'd get a script on a Monday, we'd break it down and figure out what the sets we needed to build, what the cast we needed to cast, what were all the dog tricks.
1: Soccer was that dog. Larry Brantley was his voice.
5: Jackie Kaplan, our head animal trainer, had a hard and fast rule, which was nobody gets to pet the dog. Period, end of story. He's hyper-focused, and he can lose that focus. So we all learned pretty early on this set discipline because we did not want to do anything that was going to pull him off focus.
1: Stewart says despite being a show for kids,
4: we weren't afraid of dark shows. Look at Joan of Arc.
0: Talk about a hot take. He says a lot of the crew back then were young and inexperienced.
4: If somebody offered me this job now, I would think they're crazy. But at the time, we didn't know any better.
0: 30 years later, Stewart says it was one of the most important shows he's ever worked on.
4: I mean, the legacy of the show for me is, you know, giving children an excitement for reading or an excitement about classic literature and quite often forming them into what they became later in their lives and remembering that Wishbone was a huge part of that.
6: What's the story, Wishbone?
1: The documentary airs on PBS stations starting today. So what's the story, Wishbone?
6: What's the story, Wishbone?
7: Are we on? Is this thing rolling? Are we? Yeah, we got it? Okay. This is NPR News.
8: 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How cute was that? Still to come, a detention center in the Florida Everglades dubbed Alligator Alcatraz has become too expensive to maintain and may soon close. 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
11: Live from NPR News in Washington, I'm Dave Mattingly. Four-term Republican Senator John Cornyn of Texas is conceding defeat to Ken Paxton in the state's GOP Senate runoff election.
12: I've said throughout this race that I trust the voters of Texas, and they've made their decision, and I must respect it.
11: Paxton is the state's attorney general who was endorsed by President Trump. He'll face Democratic State Representative James Tallarico in November. Iran is threatening to retaliate in response to Monday's attacks by U.S. forces in southern Iran. U.S. Central Command says American forces hit missile launchers and boats placing mines in self-defense. NPR's Aya Batraoui has more from Dubai.
13: Iran's foreign ministry says this is yet another violation of the ceasefire and that, quote, once again, this exposes the malice and bad faith of the U.S. toward Iran. And they note that this happened alongside efforts at diplomacy. And Tehran says this is part of the criminal nature of the U.S. toward Iran. Also, the head of Iran's Revolutionary Guard Aerospace Force said they stand ready to respond upon the directive of Iran's supreme leader, Mujtaba Khamenei, who has not been seen or heard from since his father, the former supreme leader, his mother, wife, and child, were killed on the first day of this war in Israeli airstrikes.
11: That's NPR's Aya Batraoui reporting. This is NPR News from Washington.
8: And with WSHU News, I'm Brian Scott Smith. Some of Connecticut's top state lawmakers want the two leading national home improvement chains to explain how they use data from license plate readers in their parking lots. WSHU's Davis Donovan reports they're worried they could be passing it on to the Trump administration.
3: Lowe's and Home Depot haven't been clear about whether they share information with out-of-state agencies like ICE, according to an investigation from Hearst Connecticut Media. That's now prompted a letter from a host of state lawmakers, signed by Senate leaders Bob Duff and Martin Looney, House Majority Leader Jason Rojas, and some prominent state senators and representatives. Earlier this year, the state banned immigration agencies from using license plate readers, but private companies like big box stores can still use them. Lawmakers say they want details on how they're using their customers' data, especially if they're sharing it with anyone. Davis Donovan, WSHU News.
8: New York State will not soon be following New Jersey in requiring licenses and registration for e-bikes, Jimmy Vilkind explains.
14: A key state lawmaker says there isn't enough time this year to properly consider nearly four dozen proposals to regulate e-bikes because passing the state budget is taking so long. Assemblymember Bill Magnarelli is a Syracuse Democrat who chairs the Transportation Committee. He favors registration, but says he hasn't put together a full package dealing with e-bike crashes and lax enforcement.
15: The session's getting away from us because of budget. Just not enough time to focus. And so we've got to bring back the focus on this matter.
14: Bicycle advocacy groups say they're wary of registration. They want changes that will make it easier for people to use e-bikes instead of cars. New Jersey's registration law takes effect in July. New York lawmakers will leave the Capitol June 4th. In Albany, I'm Jimmy Vilkind for the New York Public News Network.
8: Nearly 1,000 cases are in limbo at the Connecticut Labor Department. That's according to a recent state audit. They include complaints about unpaid wages, work conditions, and more. The audit blames a staff shortage and a lack of money for the ongoing problems. Looking at the weather today, mostly cloudy with a high near or exceeding 86 degrees. Tonight it will be partly cloudy. Those temperatures will drop to around 62 degrees. 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
0: It's Morning Edition from NPR News. I'm Steve Inskeep in Washington, D.C.
1: And I'm A. Martinez in Culver City, California. A Republican candidate for mayor in the heavily Democratic city of Los Angeles is being boosted with the help of artificial intelligence videos. Former reality TV star Spencer Pratt is drawing comparisons to Donald Trump for his combative style and controversial online tactics. Here's NPR's Bobby Allen.
17: The video starts showing Spencer Pratt portrayed as Luke Skywalker from Star Wars, flying into a burning Los Angeles to save the day. LA Mayor Karen Bass, depicted as Darth Vader, has a lightsaber duel with Pratt. The video ends with the words, "LA is worth saving." The video wasn't commissioned by Pratt's campaign. It was made by a fan, but it's had more than 3 million views on X. Pratt, who played a villain on the reality TV show The Hills, is mounting an AI-fueled campaign as an outsider focused on law and order. He says government leaders are corrupt and the city's homelessness crisis isn't being addressed. As Pratt says in his TikTok videos, his home burned down in the devastating Palisades fires.
18: Did Karen Basura know fire aid money meant for wildfire victims was getting laundered to a political group that was backing her campaign?
17: Yes, he uses the Spanish word for trash to insult the city's mayor, and his allegation here distorts the facts. Still, his brash style and internet hijinks are bringing in more campaign dollars, and he's a top three contender in the race.
19: He's the most Trumpian candidate that's come on the scene as far as house style.
17: That's former Trump advisor Steve Bannon. He told me Pratt's use of AI videos, his direct-to-camera, influencer style, and name-calling makes people tune in who might not have otherwise.
19: Trump's superpower was the ability to bring in low-propensity, low-information voters. You make it accessible to people that hate politics. This is why Spencer has kind of come out of nowhere.
17: The top two vote getters of the June 2nd nonpartisan primary will face off in November. Bass has a comfortable lead, but Pratt and progressive LA City Council member Nithya Raman are nearly even. Mike Bonin has been watching Pratt's campaign go viral online.
20: Winning the internet is not the same thing as winning an election.
17: But the former LA City Councilman says,
20: right-leaning candidates come into an internet media ecosystem that really is very well practiced in promoting itself.
17: Elon Musk is giving Pratt's campaign algorithm juice on X. Far-right influencers are sharing him. And right around the time Pratt announced his bid for mayor, the California Post launched and has boosted Pratt. It's a local version of the New York Post, conservative tabloid. Dan Kasson is a government professor at Fairleigh Dickinson University. He says Pratt's message is aimed at mobilizing young men who hang out in online communities that celebrate being anti-woke and macho.
21: That sort of thing does play very well in red pill forums, where there's this idea that, yes, everyone is in control of their own lives, and we need to embrace hard truths that they won't teach you in school.
17: Pratt didn't return a request for comment, neither did Bass's campaign. Raman said through a spokesman that Pratt's AI videos show how out of touch he is with the city's entertainment industry. Quote, the very technology replacing the workers he claims to care about. When it comes to Trump and MAGA, Pratt has been walking a tightrope. So he's been distancing himself from Trump, even though the president recently signaled support for Pratt. Bannon told me these dynamics have influenced what he says publicly about Pratt.
19: Telling me I would endorse him, but I don't want to hurt his chances of winning.
17: Days have passed after Trump's supportive words, and the very online Pratt has yet to share them. Bobby Allen, NPR News, Los Angeles.
0: Another construction project is visible this week at the White House. Near President...
17: Very online Pratt has yet to share them. Bobby Allen, NPR News, Los Angeles.
0: Another construction project is visible this week at the White House. Near...

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1: 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News you trust, music you love. Still to come, the Trump administration wants federal workers to sign non-disclosure agreements or NDAs. This could have a chilling effect on a workforce that's already seen significant upheaval.
2: Just adding this to measures that they're taking to kind of step on the throat of the employee.
1: The administration's stated goal is to eliminate leaks. 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This is Morning Edition with me, Brian Scott-Smith. Now, retirees Tim and Gretchen Turan wanted to put their free time to good use, but they didn't know where to start until they found Plebeian Helpers, the non-profit volunteer group that brings humanitarian aid to those in need, especially the people of Ukraine. They spoke with Good at Heart host Randy Kay about their work.
3: Who do you help and how?
4: We are a grassroots organization that really was formed in 2022, just after the full-scale invasion of Ukraine. And our whole mission is simple. It's dedicated to helping the people who've been affected by Russia's war of aggression. And I use those words purposely because truly that's what it is.
3: And how do you do that, Gretchen?
5: This was such a great question because it gave us an opportunity to reflect on the evolution over the last 4 years. We started going into Krakow, where the majority of refugees found themselves coming over the border from Ukraine. And what we essentially did as volunteers, we would go in at our own cost to help the refugees find food, find shelter, the basic necessities. Mm-hmm. We've moved further afield since then. We've provided plus 60 generators in this brutal winter, and we've helped to build playgrounds, to build shelters for the veterans, their families, and to help psychologically with some of their children as well.
4: To give you just a perspective, Russia's war against Ukraine is quite literally the largest war in Europe since World War II, in terms of the number of casualties, both civilian as well as military. You know, as of May of this year, 20% of Ukraine is now occupied by Russia. 25% of the population of the country have fled to Poland and to Germany and to other safe havens around that area. And 8 million, almost a quarter of the population, is displaced.
3: Why does this matter to you? Why did you say, I'm going to do something about this?
5: It just seemed as though the Ukrainian story was something that it melted our hearts. Mm-hmm. And we were given an opportunity. It was handed right to us by the co-founder of Plebeian Helpers. He is absolutely dedicated to the Ukrainian effort. And we were able to jump on his bandwagon. And it just moved us.
3: What is the founder's name?
4: Joe and Beth Cyr, C-Y-R, are the two founders, and they live in Babylon. We are incorporated in New York because of he and his wife starting this program.
3: I imagine you've been to Ukraine. You've been on the ground, right? So is there a story that sticks out in your head of just something that warmed your heart or helped you say, I'm in the right place?
4: One of the things we do, in addition to being in Ukraine, we run an aid center in Krakow. And so at our center, we were having a night, we're trying to take their minds off of the world they're in now, playing chess and making pierogies. They taught us how to make and they're vernikis, actually, in Ukrainian. And the question we always get is, why are you here? And so we'll say, because we want to help. And they will say, well, do you have family here or friends here? And we said, no, we just want to help. And all of a sudden, you can see it in their eyes. You can read it in their faces. They say to themselves, wow, the world hasn't forgotten.
3: What is it, or who is it that inspires you? Like, is there advice you got or a quote that you live by that helps to inspire you to do this work?
4: I think what really inspires us is the Ukrainian people. Their resilience, their passion, their desire for normalcy in the midst of constant attack is remarkable. I mean, I think the strength of spirit that they exhibit is something incredibly unusual. When you say, gee, what inspires us? You know, I reckon back, as Gretchen does, to the famous tennis player, Billie Jean King. And she once said, champions adjust.
3: Mm.
4: And I think the Ukrainian people are champions.
5: Yeah, they're adjusting every day.
4: They are truly trying to go with the flow of life and try and find some sense of normalcy. And they are champions.
5: Yeah.
3: So I'm wondering if in your upbringing, there was a teacher or a parent who ever modeled altruism for you. Something anyone ever said to you that put this fire in your heart that when you have the time, you're going to do something like this?
5: Well, personally, for me, my mother was a huge inspiration to be kind and to do good. She was big to get the protest signs out and picket grapes. She'd be very disappointed in Cesar Chavez right now. But as a little girl, I spent a lot of time listening to my mother. She never lectured. She just made it clear that we have an absolute responsibility to be grateful for what we have. And without getting maudlin, she would really encourage us to do that. I spent time working in inner city Brooklyn with children. Education was always my thing. And people need your help, you know, and you don't think you can do it, but you guess what, you know, just by being there, just your presence.
4: I would just say on that one, you know, there's a word in Yiddish for meant to be.
3: Beshert.
4: Beshert.
3: Right? Yeah.
4: And you're meant to give back. And I think that is true. And, you know, we're only on this planet for a little while. And so you'd like to leave a legacy of having made a difference. It doesn't matter whether it was big or small, it's the fact that you leave this planet knowing you did something.
3: So, Tim, you may have already answered this with what you just said, but I'm going to ask it again. My final question is always, why do you think we are here on Earth?
4: I honestly believe that we're here to be a community, not to be isolated individuals. I think badly said, but picking up on John Donne, no man is an island, right?
3: Mm-hmm.
4: And so I think that if that's true, then our role on Earth is to make the human community a better place. And I could see no better way to do that than helping those in need.
3: Love that. Gretchen, anything to add or say?
5: Because of my parents, I was very lucky with those guys, and they were constantly giving back to the community. We have two sons. We've passed it on to them. And we feel as though this ripple effect has been pretty successful, and we want to keep it going. And so we feel very, very blessed to be able to contribute this way. And we're going to keep it up.
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0: Good morning. President Trump alternates between saying the war in Iran is almost over and that it's about to get worse. This has happened at least six times. What do Iranian negotiators make of the whiplash? It's Morning Edition from NPR News.
1: 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Weather today, cloudy with a high near 86.
0: Just enough South Carolina Republicans did not go along with plans to change election maps in the middle of an election. I'm Steve Inskeep.
6: And I'm A. Martinez. The leader of the state Senate had constitutional concerns. And satellite images show a convent in Lebanon is no longer there. Villagers say Israel's military bulldozed it. Israel says the convent is still standing by sharing a picture of a different building. It's Wednesday, May 27th. On this day in 1968, the Supreme Court upheld a man's conviction for destroying a draft card. News is next.
7: Live from NPR News in Washington, I'm Corva Coleman. Texas Attorney General Ken Paxton has defeated incumbent U.S. Senator John Cornyn in the Texas GOP runoff primary. Paxton got President Trump's endorsement, even though Cornyn noted he's voted with Trump almost all of the time. Houston Public Media's Andrew Schneider says Cornyn still lost by double digits to Paxton.
8: Cornyn is in his mid-70s. He's a staunch conservative, but he represents the establishment wing of the Texas Republican Party. The party's moved considerably to the right. Paxton's younger. He's long been a favorite with what has developed into the MAGA wing of the party. He made the case over the course of the past year plus that Cornyn's time was past, and particularly that Cornyn wasn't enough of a supporter of President Trump.
7: Andrew Schneider reporting. Paxton will face Democratic State Senator James Tallarico for the Texas Senate seat this fall. Both candidates have already started to release negative messages about each other. Protests continue outside a federal immigration detention center in Newark, New Jersey. Inside, some detainees are said to be on hunger strike. From member station WNYC, Arya Sundaram has more.
9: The blockade outside is to prevent detainees inside on strike from being transferred to other facilities. Catalina Adorno is an organizer with the New Jersey branch of Cosecha, an immigrant labor group.
10: When people get transferred, one, we don't know where they'll be sent. They could be sent to Louisiana, they could be sent to Michigan, they could be sent to California. When they move them, the like system goes dark for up to like, we've seen like up to like 3 days. We're like, we have no idea where they are.
9: Activists like Adorno are holding an around-the-clock vigil and protest outside the facility while the strike continues. The strikers are protesting conditions inside and demanding the closure of the facility and freedom for those detained. For NPR News, I'm Arya Sundaram in Newark.
7: The Trump administration is proposing a new government-wide non-disclosure agreement for federal employees. NPR's Andrea Hsu reports the administration says media leaks have put federal agents and military members in danger.
11: In its proposed rule, the Office of Personnel Management says recent leaks about immigration enforcement and the U.S. raid on Venezuela underscore the need for NDAs. But the proposal also appears aimed at stopping leaks related to policy and personnel matters more generally. Already, federal workers are required to safeguard confidential and proprietary government information. Now the administration is defining that broadly to include information about internal agency operations and deliberative material that is not publicly available. According to the proposal, agencies would decide for themselves whether to use the NDA, and federal employees would still have the right to disclose information as part of whistleblower complaints. Andrea Hsu, NPR News.
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1: And with WSHU News, I'm Brian Scott Smith. Governor Ned Lamont signed Connecticut's $28 billion 2027 budget into law at a ceremony at a Meriden school on Tuesday. The budget includes a $100 million increase in funding to cities and towns and $193 million more for K-12 schools. Mark Benigni is the Meriden School Superintendent. He says it increases funding for his district by $8 million, allowing 20 positions to be restored, including 15 teachers.
12: And for the first time in my 16 years as the superintendent of the Meriden Public Schools, we'll be adding 27.6 new support staff positions to meet the needs of our students.
1: Meriden also gets $1.5 million more in municipal aid. City officials say that will enable a mill rate reduction and a property tax cut of about $150 for the average resident. Connecticut has opened an investigation into Roblox, an online gaming and chat platform. Connecticut Attorney General William Tong says it comes after claims that the platform might be harmful for children. Tong says there have been widespread reports of child exploitation and harm. The state is seeking the company's records on its Connecticut users. Here's WSHU's Janice Roman with the details.
13: The company claims it consulted child safety experts in designing parental controls and safety measures to prevent misuse. But Tong wants to see those records. Connecticut will also seek records related to a game that allegedly attempts to recreate the Sandy Hook school shooting.
1: Tong says he plans to use the full weight of law enforcement authority to hold companies accountable and protect children online. Long Islanders flocking to waterways this summer can help the state monitor potentially harmful algal blooms or HABs. WSHU's Desiree DiOrio explains.
14: The algal blooms choke out oxygen, release toxins, and can lead to fish kills and other problems in lakes and bays. The State Department of Environmental Conservation has opened an online reporting system where residents can use a short form to report suspected blooms. The DEC and Department of Health then evaluate and confirm the reports and post them to a page with an interactive map of current algal bloom locations. The map shows HABs confirmed this month at Agawam Lake and Wainscott Pond. Blooms can look like scattered green dots, linear streaks, or even spilled paint. To fill out a form or see the map, go online to dec.ny.gov. Desiree DiOrio, WSHU News.
1: And taking a look at today's weather, mostly cloudy but sunny out there with highs near 86 or more. Tonight, partly cloudy, temperatures down to around 62 degrees but staying dry. And Thursday, sunny with a high near 78 degrees. Friday, mostly sunny with a high of 79.
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0: It's Morning Edition from NPR News. I'm Steve Inskeep in Washington, D.C.
6: And I'm A. Martinez in Culver City, California. NPR's Franco Ordonez has noticed a pattern in how President Trump talks about Iran. Trump says the war is over or almost over, then clearly it is not.
0: Over the weekend, the president said a groundbreaking deal with Iran was, quote, largely negotiated. A day later, he said there was no rush, while his aides indicated the deal was not done. And then on Monday, U.S. forces attacked Iranian speedboats that they said were attempting to lay mines.
6: So Franco Ordonez is here with us now. How many times have you seen this happen?
16: It's happened at least a half dozen times dating back to late March. I mean, he's repeated several variations that a deal is close, that an agreement was largely negotiated, that a framework exists. And then, of course, it just doesn't happen. I mean, take this weekend, after almost 3 months of war, Trump was talking about an almost finalized deal that would include reopening the Strait of Hormuz. He was almost actually taking a victory lap, thanking intermediaries for their help with negotiations. And then, of course, you had the blowback from Republicans in Israel. I would say that this was the most emphatic he's been about an upcoming deal, but it's happened before. I mean, last month, Trump said they were very close to a deal and that the two sides agreed to even dig up Iran's enriched uranium. The reality is, while the president has repeatedly projected this kind of optimism, there has yet to be anything really concrete or durable toward a resolution.
6: Oh, and now he's trying to add more things to the deal. He's pressing on more countries to join the Abraham Accords. That's the regional agreement that seeks to normalize relations with Israel. But asking for that could make reaching a deal a lot more difficult.
16: Yeah, it really could, as Iran sees the Abraham Accords as anti-Iran. I mean, I was talking with Matthew Kronig, who had the Iran portfolio at the Pentagon in the Obama administration. He also served under George W. Bush and Trump. You know, he says the deal is already complicated enough. It would make more sense to be used as a kind of carrot and stick approach, where you tell Iran you'd better make this deal or else we're going to make dynamics in the region much more difficult for you by expanding the Accords. But he said this actually may be more about sending a message to Israel.
17: One way it might make sense is if you're dealing with different audiences, and the Abraham Accords is actually aimed at Israel and Netanyahu and saying, I know you're not happy that we're on the verge of making peace with the Islamic Republic, but please stand down for now. There's something else in it for you.
16: And that, of course, would be a better security environment overall for Israel.
18: Okay, so if it's a better security environment, then why is it a hard sell to get other countries to join?
16: Well, the biggest obstacle is the lack of a Palestinian state. Many Arab countries, including Saudi Arabia, have maintained a position that they will not normalize ties with Israel without a clear path towards creating one. And it's something that the Prime Minister, Benjamin Netanyahu of Israel, has said will never happen.
18: So how much are political pressures playing into all this?
16: I mean, I'd say quite a bit. Trump is facing growing pressure from various fronts to take action, to reopen the Strait of Hormuz, to get a handle on gas prices. Gas prices hit a new high over Memorial Day weekend. And polls show that the war is unpopular with many Americans. And Trump's approval ratings are also dropping. And Republicans worry that they could lose the majorities in the midterms, both in the House and the Senate.
18: That's White House correspondent Franco Ordonez. Thanks a lot.
16: Thank you.
0: For more on the president's pattern of talking about Iran, peace, war, peace, war, we've called up a former State Department official who worked on Iran policy in the Biden administration. Jennifer Cavito was a career State Department official who rose near the top of the department. Welcome to the program.
19: Thanks for having me.
0: Okay, so when you hear the president's rhetoric saying it's largely negotiated, actually it's not, and changing constantly, what does that do to negotiations?
19: I think on one hand, it indicates that progress is actually being made. And I tend to think that is true here. The only way to end this conflict is through a diplomatic resolution. And those take time. I think it's important to remember that the JCPOA, the agreement over Iran's nuclear deal, took over 2 years to negotiate. I think at the same time, though, this may continue to suggest that there is within the Trump administration a fundamental misunderstanding of the Iranian regime and its continued adherence to its ideological red lines, because it doesn't believe it's lost this war and it doesn't think it has to compromise.
0: I think you're suggesting that the president overstates progress because perhaps he has convinced himself that he really has made progress until reality tells him differently?
19: And I think he's inching towards progress. I think it's important to note that. But those last 5% of the negotiations are always the hardest. And I think that that's the moment that we're in right now.
0: What does it do to the United States when Iranians are able to mock our president and accuse him of manipulating the stock market, which does, in fact, move up and down with everything he says?
19: Well, I think the Iranians have perhaps a far better understanding of the United States than is the case vice versa. And they certainly understand how to get under this particular president's skin.
0: Do we also have here an indication of divides within the administration or more broadly within the Republican Party? The president proclaims this deal, then he discovers a lot of his fellow Republicans don't like it. And so he says, no, actually, there wasn't a deal.
19: I think that's absolutely correct. I think the president is waffling between instincts. On one hand, to cut his losses and strike whatever deal he can get in the near term to get global commerce moving again with the opening of the Strait of Hormuz in particular. If he can get progress on the nuclear deal, I think that is a benefit for him. On the other hand, I think his instinct is to wait until he can portray this as any type of strategic win for the United States, where that has proven elusive so far.
0: You mentioned that the president is dealing with an Iran that is very dug in on certain issues that are greatly important to the United States. I suppose the United States is also dealing with an Israel that has dug in, and the Israeli Prime Minister Benjamin Netanyahu has insisted, as we heard, that Lebanon isn't going to be part of this agreement, and he wants to continue his war in Lebanon. How does that complicate things?
19: Lebanon has a real potential to be a spoiler in this negotiation. For Iran, Hezbollah in Lebanon is its most important proxy. And so therefore, Israeli attacks on Hezbollah are equated in large measure to attacks on Iran itself. And Iran is saying we can't conclude a deal as long as Israel continues to attack us. Prime Minister Netanyahu, who has very little leverage over President Trump when it comes to finalizing this deal, is left really with Lebanon as the only card at his disposal. And so it is not surprising to me that he is using that at this moment to disrupt these negotiations.
0: Can Netanyahu use that card to prevent any peace deal at all? Because he's been very open about the idea that he doesn't think any peace deal with this particular regime is worth doing.
19: So the Trump administration can certainly, as we saw them do with the initial ceasefire with Lebanon, can certainly pressure Prime Minister Netanyahu and probably have some success in holding them back. That being said, Prime Minister Netanyahu has been very clear that it will continue to take action in its national interest in the region as it sees fit. And so it's really more of a question of whether President Trump is willing to put himself on a collision course with Prime Minister Netanyahu at this point, or whether he'll let Netanyahu continue to potentially disrupt this deal.
0: The president instead is sticking up for Israel and saying to Arab nations, listen, recognize Israel, as a few of you already have done. I recognize, as we heard from Franco, that Arab nations are unlikely to do that right now, but isn't there something in this for Arab countries?
19: Long term, there is certainly something in it. The Abraham Accords were a very positive development. That being said, I think that this is somewhat of an own goal. Saudi Arabia has been crystal clear that absent a pathway to statehood for the Palestinians, it will not normalize. And so President Trump has essentially laid something on the table that has zero chance of success.
0: Jennifer Gavito is a former senior State Department official, now a senior advisor at the Cohen Group. Thanks so much.
19: Thank you.
18: The Trump administration has had enough of leaks. The Office of Personnel Management says leaks about immigration enforcement and military operations put federal agents and service members at risk. So the government has a sweeping plan for keeping lips sealed. Here's NPR's Andrea Hsu.
11: Non-disclosure agreements, or NDAs, are common in the private sector, but not in the federal government. The Trump administration wants to change that with a proposed rule out today. It would give federal agencies the option to make new and existing employees sign NDAs. Now, already, privacy and ethics rules govern how the nearly 2 million people who work for the government handle information. And so, to Ray Limon,
20: this seems to be a new add-on that seems to be very, very broad in nature.
11: Limon spent nearly three decades working as an attorney and human resources leader in the federal government. He doesn't buy the Trump administration's arguments that NDAs are needed across the civil service. He says it's not the rank-and-file folks who handle the day-to-day functions of the government who are doing the leaking. Instead,
20: these are typically more senior individuals, typically politicals that have access to information that share it with reporters.
11: Perhaps the biggest disclosure of Trump's second term came when Defense Secretary Pete Hegseth shared plans of an imminent strike on Yemen in a Signal chat. Now, the Trump administration says the draft rule does not create, quote, new substantive restrictions on employee speech. The proposal acknowledges that federal workers can still blow the whistle on waste, fraud, and abuse. Federal law protects that. Still, Limon fears NDAs could have a further chilling effect on a workforce that's already seen upheaval under Trump.
2: I'm just adding this to another tranche of measures that they're taking to kind of step on the throat of the employee.
11: Now the public has 30 days to weigh in. Andrea Hsu, NPR News, Washington.

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1: And this is Morning Edition on 91.1 WSHU Public Radio. And still to come, US Soccer revealed the names of the 26 players who will represent the United States during the FIFA World Cup. A look at the highlights and surprises of the tournament, which begins next month. 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
5: Live from NPR News in Washington, I'm Dave Mattingly. Republican Senator John Cornyn is conceding defeat to Texas Attorney General Ken Paxton in the state's GOP Senate runoff election. Paxton was endorsed by President Trump. A panel of three federal judges is blocking Alabama from implementing its redrawn congressional map. The judges determine the new map intentionally discriminates based on race. Tennessee's new congressional map has withstood its first legal challenge. Like other Republican-led states, the Tennessee legislature approved the redrawn districts at the request of President Trump to help the GOP maintain control of Congress. Mariana Bacaya with member station WPLN has more from Nashville.
6: A three-judge panel in Tennessee rejected an emergency petition filed by the NAACP to stop the new congressional map from going into effect. The change splits the state's majority black city of Memphis into three different districts. The NAACP had argued that the General Assembly went beyond its authority when it struck down a 50-year-old law prohibiting mid-decade redistricting. The judges disagreed. The petition is the first of four lawsuits seeking to block the new map, and a separate lawsuit by the NAACP filed in federal court is still going forward. For NPR News, I'm Mariana Bacayao in Nashville.
5: This is NPR News.
1: And with WSHU News, I'm Brian Scott Smith. Some of Connecticut's top state lawmakers want the two leading national home improvement chains to explain how they use data from license plate readers in their parking lots. They're worried they could be passing it on to the Trump administration. WSHU's Davis Donovan explains.
7: Lowe's and Home Depot haven't been clear about whether they share information with out-of-state agencies like ICE, according to an investigation from Hearst, Connecticut Media. That's now prompted a letter from a host of state lawmakers, signed by Senate leaders Bob Duff and Martin Looney, House Majority Leader Jason Rojas, and some prominent state senators and representatives.
1: Earlier this year, the state banned immigration agencies from using license plate readers, but private companies like big box stores can still use them. Lawmakers say they want details on how they're using their customers' data, especially if they're sharing it with anyone. Governor Ned Lamont has named a new interim chair of the board that oversees Connecticut state colleges and universities. WSHU Shelley Hassman-Kadish reports the move comes amid complaints of sexual harassment in the system.
8: Lamont has appointed Ari Santiago, a member of the Board of Regents for the Connecticut State Colleges and University System, to head the panel. The previous chair, Marty Gouet, resigned in April following the release of documents that showed former CSCU interim chancellor John Maduko allegedly in violation of the system's sexual harassment policies. According to the Connecticut Mirror, the employee who accused Maduko of harassment said Gouet told her he once had a woman fired after she made a sexual harassment complaint against him. The Board of Regents has voted to hire an independent consulting firm to review the incident. Shelley Hassman-Kadish, WSHU News.
1: The town of East Hampton will get over $7 million to build affordable housing. The money comes from a state grant program that funds prefabricated home construction. The award comes as the median home price in the Hamptons hit a record $2.4 million earlier this year. Taking a look at today's weather, mostly cloudy but staying dry with a high near 86 or more tonight. Partly cloudy with a low around 62 degrees. 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
9: It's Morning Edition from NPR News. I'm Steve Inskeep in Washington, D.C.
10: And I'm Amy Martinez in Culver City, California. Lawmakers in South Carolina have rejected President Trump's efforts to reshape voting maps before the midterm elections.
9: A new map in South Carolina could have flipped the state's only House seat held by a Democrat, Congressman James Clyburn. On the same day, an Alabama court blocked a Republican-backed congressional map ahead of the midterms because it was, in their words, intentional race-based discrimination. Still, Republicans have redrawn more districts in their favor across the country than Democrats have.
10: Joining us is Gavin Jackson of South Carolina Public Radio. So, Gavin, how did this play out in the state capital of Columbia?
11: Yeah, well, on a procedural vote, over a third of the Republicans in the Senate, 14 of them, voted with the Democrats to effectively kill a bill that would have changed the maps. It's been a whirlwind 3 weeks here, with redistricting going from not being on anyone's radar to dominating the final days of the legislative session. The push was briefly stopped in the Senate, which prompted Governor Henry McMaster to call a special session to take up a new map. And he's been saying that Trump needs to keep a Republican Congress to carry out his agenda. Now, a handful of prominent Senate Republicans continue to push back against this process that went into Memorial Day weekend, so it's been busy. And this all came to a head yesterday. That was the first day of early voting for the primaries, and Democrats were urging people to go to the polls, and more than 30,000 votes had been cast already as lawmakers were meeting, so some of them were even getting updates during that debate. And around that time, lawmakers faced a couple of procedural votes in the Senate to get the redistricting bill to a vote, and it lost.
10: Yeah, it's been a little different in each state, in every state. So what's the pushback about there?
11: Yeah, again, they talked about the time crunch with the primary starting. Senate Majority Leader Shane Massey, a Republican, was outspoken against this from the beginning, and he raised constitutional concerns and said that the plan could backfire on Republicans by motivating Democrats and independent voters. Here he is Tuesday.
12: You energize them to come out and vote against you because people will vote when they're angry. And I think what we're seeing today across the state with the record turnout, early voting turnout that we're seeing, is that we've made some people mad. And just having the debate.
11: Yeah, senators here really pride themselves on being deliberative and not letting Washington tell them what to do. Then you factor in expected lawsuits, costs of delaying the primaries, and some of them said it wasn't so much a rebuke to Trump as a reality check.
10: Yeah, but the president usually gets his way on this kind of thing. And in Indiana, he helped defeat some Republicans in primaries after they voted against redistricting. So aren't they worried about that there?
11: There was definitely an undertone in the House where all 124 members were up for re-election, but that was different in the Senate because they're not up for another 2 years, so they're not too concerned about that. Now, some Republicans said that they were worried that redistricting could have made these seats that are safe now more competitive. And the governor said that he was disappointed, but that he would not be calling lawmakers back again.
10: Now, we mentioned the setback for Republicans in Alabama as well. What happened there?
11: Yeah, that's another state that took up redistricting after the Supreme Court weakened the Voting Rights Act in April. And they're going for one seat like they did in South Carolina. Now, a federal court temporarily blocked that yesterday, but it's expected to go to the Supreme Court, which has approved that redistricting once already. Now, around the country, like in Florida and Texas, Republicans have redistricted about 8 or 9 seats their way, and more so than Democrats have. So the Louisiana Republicans are also working on one seat this week. And primaries are underway, and the field may pretty much be set, except for some of these court battles right now.
10: All right, that's Gavin Jackson of South Carolina Public Radio. Gavin, thanks.
11: Thanks.
9: A chemical tank ruptured at a paper mill on Tuesday. One person is dead, 9 are missing, and officials do not think they will be found. This happened in Washington State, and by the way, it's entirely separate from that other chemical tank situation in California that people have been following. Oregon Public Broadcasting's Troy Brennelson is covering the story in Washington State. Troy, welcome.
13: Good morning, Steve.
9: What happened at this paper mill?
13: Yeah, so shortly before 8 a.m., officials say a large vat at a pulp and paper products mill in Longview, Washington, imploded and poured into the facility. Officials have not identified a cause for the implosion, at least in part because it's still an active situation. We know that this vat is carrying about 900,000 gallons of a chemical called white liquor, which is very caustic. Officials said that while it's more of an irritant when inhaled, it can and will burn a person's skin when it comes in contact with it.
9: 900,000 gallons. So what's known about the people who are in the path of that?
13: So officials have only confirmed one fatality so far, but what hasn't been confirmed are the fates of about nine other workers there. Emergency responders right now are describing them as unaccounted for. They're stopping short of confirming really that there are any more fatalities. Okay. But Washington Governor Bob Ferguson arrived in Longview Tuesday to express condolences.
14: Our thoughts and our prayers are with everybody impacted by this tragedy. So on behalf of the people of the state of Washington, I want all those individuals to know that we stand with you. We'll be here to do everything we can to help with the situation, and we'll be here as long as it takes.
13: Separately, eight workers were transported to area hospitals and are being treated. One responding firefighter was also hospitalized briefly, but has since been released.
9: I understand that they had to stop the search for the people still missing. Why? I understand that they had to stop the search for the people still missing. Why?

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1: Violations sustained in recent years, but those amounted to fewer than $4,000 in fines over three separate incidents. We haven't heard much from the company. They were jointly credited with statements alongside the city and the fire department throughout the day, but their local office didn't respond to reporters' requests for comment, and the parent company didn't immediately respond to questions.
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4: This is Asian View from NHK World Japan. I'm Keiko Kitagawa. Malaysia will ban young people from using social media starting June 1st. The move is part of a push to protect children from harmful online content. The new system is aimed at preventing anyone under the age of 16 from creating social media accounts. Operators will be required to implement age verification. That includes checking official documents such as passports. The new rule will also require licensed operators to have systems to detect and remove harmful content. Malaysia's ban comes after Australia, Indonesia, and some European countries introduced similar restrictions. South Korea's defense ministry has unveiled a plan to develop nuclear-powered submarines. The aim is for the first one to be launched in the mid-2030s. Ministry officials say the vessels will play a key role in responding to submarine-based nuclear and missile threats by North Korea. South Korean President Lee Jae-myung said his country needs to take responsibility for defending its national security. Lee told relevant government officers to continue preparations for acquiring nuclear submarines. Japan will spend billions of dollars to ease household energy costs this summer. This reflects a jump in fuel prices due to the Iran conflict. The government approved the move on Tuesday. It will spend about $3.2 billion to help people pay their electricity and gas bills from July to September. Officials say this will enable an average household to cut its spending on gas and electricity by about $31 over the 3 months. We are broadcasting from NHK in Tokyo.
5: Good morning, me Martinez. If you've ever wanted to watch a K-pop concert, a fashion show, and a boxing match at the same place, South Korea has the amusement park for you. Thing is, it's filled with robots. The Galaxy Robot Park opened this month. Right off, you're welcomed by a robot valet. Robotic dogs roam around for you to pet. A robot arm draws caricatures. But when the robots stumble and fall, it's still a human that has to carry them away. Until, I guess, they program the robots to do that. It's Morning Edition.
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5: And I'm Martinez. 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
2: DHS is set to construct new border security measures around Big Bend National Park in Texas, despite public outcry from residents and environmental advocates. After waiving environmental protections and scoring billions in federal contracts, the Trump administration says it won't build a wall through the park itself. For the latest in our local spotlight series, what we know about construction in Big Bend, next time on 1A.
1: 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This is Morning Edition on WSHU with me, Brian Scott-Smith. Now, retirees Tim and Gretchen Turan wanted to put their free time to good use, but they didn't know where to start until they found Plebeian Helpers. The non-profit volunteer group brings humanitarian aid to those in need, especially the people of Ukraine. They sat down with Good at Heart host Randy Kay to talk about their work.
3: Who do you help and how?
4: We are a grassroots organization that really was formed in 2022, just after the full-scale invasion of Ukraine. And our whole mission is simple. It's dedicated to helping the people who've been affected by Russia's war of aggression. And I use those words purposely because truly that's what it is.
3: And how do you do that, Gretchen?
5: This was such a great question because it gave us an opportunity to reflect on the evolution over the last 4 years. We started going into Krakow, where the majority of refugees found themselves coming over the border from Ukraine. And what we essentially did as volunteers, we would go in at our own cost to help the refugees find food, find shelter, the basic necessities. Mm-hmm. We've moved further afield since then. We've provided plus 60 generators in this brutal winter, and we've helped to build playgrounds, to build shelters for the veterans, their families, and to help psychologically with some of their children as well.
4: To give you just a perspective, Russia's war against Ukraine is quite literally the largest war in Europe since World War II. In terms of the number of casualties, both civilian as well as military. You know, as of May of this year, 20% of Ukraine is now occupied by Russia. 25% of the population of the country have fled to Poland and to Germany and to other safe havens around that area. And 8 million, almost a quarter of the population, is displaced.
3: Why does this matter to you? Why did you say, I'm going to do something about this?
5: It just seemed as though the Ukrainian story was something that had melted our hearts. Mm-hmm. And we were given an opportunity. It was handed right to us by the co-founder of Plebeian Helpers. He is absolutely dedicated to the Ukrainian effort. And we were able to jump on his bandwagon. And it just moved us.
3: What is the founder's name?
4: Joe and Beth Cyr, C-Y-R, are the two founders, and they live in Babylon. We are incorporated in New York because of he and his wife starting this program.
3: I imagine you've been to Ukraine. You've been on the ground, right? So is there a story that sticks out in your head of just something that warmed your heart or helped you say, I'm in the right place?
4: One of the things we do, in addition to being in Ukraine, we run an aid center in Krakow. And so at our center, we were having a night, we're trying to take their minds off of the world they're in now, playing chess and making pierogies. They taught us how to make, and they're vernikis actually in Ukrainian. And the question we always get is, why are you here? And so we'll say, because we want to help. And they will say, well, do you have family here or friends here? And we said, no, we just want to help. And all of a sudden, you can see it in their eyes. You can read it in their faces. They say to themselves, wow, the world hasn't forgotten.
3: What is it or who is it that inspires you? Like, is there advice you got or a quote that you live by that helps to inspire you to do this work?
4: I think what really inspires us is the Ukrainian people. Their resilience, their passion, their desire for normalcy in the midst of constant attack is remarkable. I mean, I think the strength of spirit that they exhibit is something incredibly unusual. When you say, gee, what inspires us? You know, I reckon back, as Gretchen does, to the famous tennis player, Billie Jean King. And she once said, champions adjust. And I think the Ukrainian people are champions.
5: Yeah, they're adjusting every day.
4: They are truly trying to go with the flow of life and try and find some sense of normalcy. And they are champions.
5: Yeah.
3: So I'm wondering if in your upbringing, there was a teacher or a parent who ever modeled altruism for you. Something anyone ever said to you that put this fire in your heart that when you have the time, you're going to do something like this?
5: Well, personally, for me, my mother was a huge inspiration to be kind and to do good. She was big to get the protest signs out and picket grapes. She'd be very disappointed in Cesar Chavez right now. But as a little girl, I spent a lot of time listening to my mother. She never lectured. She just made it clear that we have an absolute responsibility to be grateful for what we have. And without getting maudlin, she would really encourage us to do that. I spent time working in inner city Brooklyn with children. Education was always my thing. And people need your help, you know, and you don't think you can do it, but you guess what, you know, just by being there, just your presence.
4: I would just say on that one, you know, there's a word in Yiddish for meant to be.
3: And beshert. I
4: think, beshert.
3: Right? Yeah.
4: And you're meant to give back. And I think that is true. And, you know, we're only on this planet for a little while. And so you'd like to leave a legacy of having made a difference. It doesn't matter whether it was big or small, it's the fact that you leave this planet knowing you did something.
3: So, Tim, you may have already answered this with what you just said, but I'm going to ask it again. My final question is always, why do you think we are here on Earth?
4: I honestly believe that we're here to be a community, not to be isolated individuals. I think badly said, but picking up on John Donne, no man is an island, right?
3: Mm-hmm.
4: And so I think that if that's true, then our role on Earth is to make the human community a better place. And I can see no better way to do that than helping those in need.
3: Love that. Gretchen, anything to add or say?
5: Because of my parents, I was very lucky with those guys, and they were constantly giving back to the community. We have two sons. We passed it on to them. And we feel as though this ripple effect has been pretty successful, and we want to keep it going. And so we feel very, very blessed to be able to contribute this way. And we're going to keep it up.
1: There's much more to this conversation. 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I'm Brian Scott-Smith. Thanks for having me along with you. We'll do it all again tomorrow. Coming up next, it's 1A. Have a safe day.
2: The Trump administration is building 175 miles of what they're calling border barrier in West Texas. How close could it come to protected public land? From WAMU and NPR in Washington, this is 1A. Hi, I'm Jen White. The Big Bend region of Texas is the site of new border security measures by the Department of Homeland Security. Billions of dollars in federal contracts have been awarded to begin construction in the area, raising community concerns from residents, environmental advocates, sheriffs, and local lawmakers. As part of our local spotlight series, we're checking in on Big Bend, the plans for new border security measures, and what we know about a border wall near one of the country's largest national parks. And we want your thoughts. 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
0: Live from NPR News in Washington, I'm Corva Coleman. President Trump is scheduled to hold a cabinet meeting next hour. It was supposed to be at the Camp David presidential retreat, but Trump moved it to the White House, citing bad weather. It's not clear if he'll focus on negotiations with Iran to end the war. Trump has backed away from his weekend statement, saying a deal with Iran was essentially reached. In Gaza, the violence of war has collided with one of Islam's holiest holidays. Less than 2 weeks after Israel killed Hamas's top military wing commander, Israel has killed his successor. NPR's Anas Baba reports from Gaza City.
6: NPR observed 3 missiles leaving an apartment on one of Gaza's busiest streets Tuesday night. There was no warning. The strike killed Mohammed Aouda, who had only recently taken command of Hamas's armed wing. Gaza health officials say his wife, 2 sons, and daughter were also killed. Their funeral was held on the Muslim holiday Eid al-Adha. Just days ago, thousands gathered to bury his predecessor, Izzeddin al-Haddad. Israel describes these men as the architects of the October 7 attack in 2023. Even during one of the holiest moments of the year of the Muslims, the war does not pause. For now, the cycle of succession and the cycle of death continues. Anas Baba, NPR News, Gaza City.
0: In the U.S., Texas Attorney General Ken Paxton has defeated incumbent U.S. Senator John Cornyn in the state's runoff primary election. President Trump endorsed Paxton, a longtime Republican loyalist, last week. Brandon Rodinghouse is a professor of political science, and rather science, at the University of Houston.
7: This is really the end of the Bush era of the Republican model. Cornyn symbolized the traditional Texas GOP that had come to power in the early 1990s and had been so successful for decades, that business-oriented, institutional conservative that has a pragmatic streak, was effectively defeated last night by Ken Paxton, but also as a proxy by Donald Trump.
0: He spoke to NPR's Morning Edition. Stocks opened higher this morning, extending a tech rally from yesterday. NPR's Scott Horsley reports the Dow Jones Industrials are up nearly 200 points.
8: Both the S&P 500 index and the NASDAQ closed at record highs on Tuesday, while the Dow backtracked only slightly from its own record set last week. Tech stocks tied to artificial intelligence continue to drive the rally. Memory chip maker Micron Technology saw its market value top $1 trillion this week. The company's stock price has more than tripled this year. Crude oil prices continue to soften on hopes of a deal to end the stalemate in the Strait of Hormuz. The U.S. benchmark is now below $90 a barrel. Retail gasoline prices are still elevated, though, averaging just under $4.50 a gallon. A report from the Conference Board shows high gas prices are weighing on consumer confidence. Scott Horsley, NPR News, Washington.
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9: With WSHU News, I'm Shelley Hassman-Kadish. Governor Ned Lamont signed Connecticut's $28 billion 2027 budget into law at a ceremony at a school in Meriden on Tuesday. The budget includes a $100 million increase in funding to cities and towns, and $193 million more for K-12 schools. Mark Benigni is the Meriden School Superintendent. He says it increases funding for his district by $8 million, allowing 20 positions to be restored, including 15 teachers.
10: And for the first time in my 16 years as the superintendent of the Meriden Public Schools, we'll be adding 27.6 new support staff positions to meet the needs of our students.
9: Meriden also gets $1.5 million more in municipal aid. City officials say that will enable a mill rate reduction and a property tax cut of about $150 for the average resident. Connecticut has opened an investigation into Roblox, an online gaming and chat platform. Connecticut Attorney General William Tong says it comes after claims that the platform might be harmful to children. Tong says there have been widespread reports of child exploitation and harm. The state is seeking the company's records on its Connecticut users. Here's WSHU's Janice Roman with the details.
11: The company claims it consulted child safety experts in designing parental controls and safety measures to prevent misuse. But Tong wants to see those records. Connecticut will also seek records related to a game that allegedly attempts to recreate the Sandy Hook school shooting.
9: Tong says he plans to use the full weight of law enforcement authority to hold companies accountable and protect children online. A mostly cloudy day today with temperatures in the 80s.
12: 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More at strawberry.me/public.
9: This is WSHU News. I'm Shelley Hassman Kadish.
2: This is 1A. I'm Jen White. Is the Trump administration building a segment of the border wall in Big Bend National Park? That's the question at the heart of a public debate in West Texas right now. The Department of Homeland Security says no, after awarding billions of dollars of federal contracts for construction in the Big Bend region. One of those contracts is a $1.7 billion award to a New Mexico-based contractor for a project labeled Border Wall on the federal spending database. We asked Customs and Border Protection about this award. They sent a statement saying it will be used for technology and roads and, quote, does not involve the construction of a 30-foot-high barrier in Big Bend National Park, Big Bend Ranch State Park, or the Black Gap Wildlife Management Area, end quote. They did not say why the online government spending database says the money is for a border wall. The Department of Homeland Security has also waived a series of environmental protections to begin construction in the Big Bend region. So far, none of these waivers apply to the national park itself. But community members from the region are speaking out against any kind of construction in Big Bend.
13: No damn wall! No damn wall!
14: Locally, we are unified. The wall is a bad idea. It's bad. It's stupid. I've heard numerous things to describe the wall, but we do not want, and we do not need a wall. What is happening is the federal government is overreaching to try to tell someone that doesn't live in our region, we need this. There is no crisis. There is no need for a wall.
2: What do we know about what's being built in the Big Bend region? What impact could additional border security have on one of the largest expanses of protected land in the country? That's today for the latest in our local spotlight series. Joining us from Marfa, Texas, is Marfa Public Radio News Director Travis Bubenek. Travis, welcome to the program.
15: Good to be here.
2: Also with us from Marfa is Sam Karras, reporter for the Big Bend Sentinel. Sam, welcome to 1A.
16: Thank you so much for having me.
2: And we want to hear from you. If you live near Big Bend National Park, what information have you received about increased border security in the area? What do you think about the idea of a wall or some other type of construction project near the park? Email us at 1A@wamu.org. Now, Sam, you first reported
17: on word of border wall construction in the Big Bend region back in October. What did you hear that caught your attention as a reporter?
16: Absolutely. So the first thing that we heard about was that there was a line of concertina wire underneath the international bridge in Presidio. So our region as a whole is very, very remote. And most of the people who live out here are concentrated in a town called Presidio and then a city on the Mexican side called Ojinaga. And that's the largest sort of populated area. And so it made sense that the government would start building barriers there. But it was notable because we've never had any kind of border barrier, even fences of the type that they erected under the bridge back in October. And so it was striking to me both that that was done and that also there was relatively little fanfare. The Department of War put out an Instagram post. And other than that, that was basically the only indication that we had that there was going to be a major shift in the way that the government was thinking about border security out here.
17: Now, the Department of Homeland Security announced in February that they'll be building 175 miles of what they call border barrier in the Hudspeth, Jeff Davis, and Presidio counties in the Big Bend region. Federal contracts have been awarded for projects in each of the three counties. Travis, what have you learned about what this 175-mile barrier will look like?
15: I mean, it's slated to be a big 30-foot-tall steel border wall. Traditional border wall that you've been seeing built all across the southern border. You know, there was some uncertainty about this early on when the plan first came out. And the federal government's been so quiet about the details that we didn't know for sure for weeks what that project would look like until we started seeing, you know, government documents that they were handing out to landowners saying this is what it'll actually entail. So, yeah, I mean, 30-foot tall border wall, lighting infrastructure, potentially roads, potentially, surveillance technology associated with it. It'll be a big old wall.
17: Sam, how would you describe the communities around Big Bend? You said it's a pretty remote area.
16: Sure. So the Big Bend is one of the most remote places in the lower 48 United States. The town that I live in is about an hour away from the nearest hospital. The town I live in also has like 18 residents. So that's the majority of the communities out here, very small, extremely isolated, economically speaking, tend to be on the disadvantaged side. So it's an incredibly remote place. And in terms of border security, we really only see about 1%. Of all of the, quote, apprehensions that Customs and Border Protection is logging all around the country.
17: And so what kinds of communications have these communities been receiving from the federal government about construction plans for their area?
16: Essentially none. So we were really tipped off to the idea of an actual physical border wall starting in late December, early January, because individual landowners were getting calls from folks that were claiming to be contractors for the Department of Homeland Security, asking for out here, really extreme favors. So well access, places to host up to 500 workers, right of entry to properties, and even throwing around the term eminent domain. So it's really these contractors calling and asking around about the resources that were available out here that started to give that plan a little bit more shape. And then we really knew that things were changing and moving quickly when we started noticing that the government was waiving dozens of laws regulating both government contracting and also that protect environmental and cultural resources.
17: Well, let's go to our voicemail box. Here's a message we got from one of you.
18: My name is Sharon, and I've been spending winters in the Terlingua area for about 18 years. Besides the horrible impacts of the wall, if this is built, the impact to the communities in the border area from Presidio through Big Bend National Park of just the construction and the man camps will overwhelm these communities. It's already affecting the areas near Lobo where they're constructing a man camp. These are small communities. We aren't set up for the infrastructure to support the number of people that they want to bring down to build this wall that's going to just be a waste of money.
17: Sam, what do we know about the camps being set up to house workers that Sharon mentions there? What are residents being told about that?
16: Essentially, all that we know so far is that there is a pecan orchard on the way towards Van Horn between Van Horn and Marfa that approached a local groundwater authority and asked essentially to just max out what they're legally allowed to take from the well in order to be able to support a man camp of about 500 people. So that pecan orchard right now is clearing out this massive area that is going to host an RV park that will host eventually up to 500 workers. And that's to support the construction of the wall in the area that spans Hudspeth, Jeff Davis, and the northwestern part of Presidio County.
19: Now, Sam alluded to this, but earlier this month, the Trump administration waived environmental protections to start construction in the Big Bend area. And we'll talk more about those protections and the use of waivers by the administration a little later. But in the notice sent about the waiver, the Department of Homeland Security described Big Bend as, quote, an area of high illegal entry. In 2025, there are around 3,000 Border Patrol apprehensions in Big Bend out of a total of over 230,000 nationally. Travis, what does border security look like right now in the region?
15: I mean, it has crossings have pretty much dropped to nearly zero. I mean, the Trump administration has been, you know, touting this itself across the entire southern border, you know, in recent months. But this part of Texas, I mean, this is seriously some of the most rugged, remote territory that you will ever see in the U.S. It is one of the least trafficked areas of the southern border historically. The CBP data show that year after year after year. And then border security in the region, it's not like there's no agents on the ground. There's Border Patrol agents everywhere. We have Border Patrol, we have CBP, we have surveillance towers, we have all sorts of other law enforcement too. County sheriffs, DPS, Texas State Police, even the FBI is out here occasionally. All these law enforcement agencies work together very closely. And, you know, it's notable because in recent months, as we've been reporting this, we saw five local rural county sheriffs, Republican and Democrat, come together and say, basically, we don't think we need this big wall. We think that our cooperation with federal border security officials and our local law enforcement intelligence and our technology and all this has a grip on the border security issue, basically, is what they said. So, yeah, I mean, it is a border security heavy place for sure, and it is also a very sparsely trafficked place.
19: We're discussing border security plans in the Big Bend region of Texas. It's part of our local spotlight series. We're talking to Travis Bubenik. He's news director at Marfa Public Radio. Also with us today, Sam Karras, reporter at the Big Bend Sentinel. Coming up, in a state where public land is hard to come by, what environmental impact could border construction have in Big Bend? And if you live in the region, we'd love to hear your thoughts as well. Email us at 1A@WAMU.org. We'll be right back.
9: 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News you trust, music you love. Good morning. Good Wednesday morning to you. I'm Shelley Hassman-Kadish. Glad to be with you for part of your day, and thanks for spending it with us.
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9: 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That's June 1st, that's next week, at City Winery at 7 p.m. All the details and ticket info are at WSHU.org. We've got a mostly cloudy day today, maybe a couple of breaks of sunshine with temperatures In the 80s, it'll be kind of humid, too. Partly cloudy tonight with lows in the low 60s. Sunny on Thursday with highs in the 70s. Sunny once again on Friday, highs near 80. 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
21: This is 1A. I'm Jen White. We're discussing the construction of new border security measures near Big Bend National Park in West Texas. It's part of our local spotlight series, and we're talking to Sam Karras, reporter at the Big Bend Sentinel, and Travis Bubenek, news director at Marfa Public Radio. Now let's bring a new voice to the conversation. Lakin Jordahl is a National Public Lands Advocate at the Center for Biological Diversity. He joins us from Tucson, Arizona. Lakin, welcome to 1A.
22: Good morning, Jen.
21: Well, Big Bend National Park is one of the largest in the country. It's also one of the only areas of protected public land in Texas. The park gets its name from the curve in the Rio Grande River. We got this message from Sean.
23: I've been down in the Terlingua area right on the border for about 22 years. And I tell people, the Santa Elena Canyon is the second coolest canyon in the entire United States. And we take our friends down there. It is wonderland. It is one of the most, it's iconic. And the idea that they're going to put a road or a wall right next to the river like that, it's criminal. I just can't imagine it.
21: Sam, you also work as a river guide in Big Bend, so you're familiar with the landscape of the area. We just heard some sounds from your river adventures, but how would you describe the landscape and what makes it special?
16: Absolutely. So one of the things that makes Big Bend really unique as a national park is that it was designed to protect both mountain ecosystems, desert ecosystems, and the riparian or river ecosystems. And along the river in Big Bend, we have a series of really large canyons. Santa Elena Canyon was mentioned in that last voicemail, and that's our tallest canyon with cliffs of over 1,500 feet tall. And so there's just these incredible vertical worlds that you enter in between these long stretches of beautiful open desert with the mountain views in the background. It's an incredibly enchanting experience and one that I really hope that any American who wants to take part comes and visits our national park.
21: Well, Lakin, the Department of Homeland Security waived a series of environmental protections in the Big Bend area to speed up construction. So far, none of them have affected Big Bend National Park. But last week, Marfa Public Radio reported that six former superintendents of Big Bend National Park wrote a letter urging DHS not to waive any environmental protections pertaining to the national park. What protections have been waived so far?
22: You know, they have waived every single environmental law that would apply normally to border wall construction in the areas just outside of the park. We expect that they soon may waive these protections within the park itself. We are, of course, urging them to keep these laws intact.
21: And why are you inclined to believe that they would waive protections within the park?
22: They have never built border walls or any type of border barriers, at least not in the last 15 years, without issuing these legal waivers.
21: So why were these protections originally implemented?
22: Well, these are laws like the Endangered Species Act, like the Native American Graves Protection and Repatriation Act. They are our nation's most important environmental and cultural resource protection laws. Every single one of these laws was debated on and passed by Congress, signed by a president. And now, with the strike of a pen, the Secretary of the Homeland Security can cast these laws aside, all in order to build border walls. And they've used that provision on virtually the entire U.S.-Mexico border. The National Park's one of the few areas they haven't yet waived the environmental laws, but they have waived the contracting laws.
21: Well, I want to talk about these federal contracts, Travis. We mentioned one of them. It's a $1.7 billion contract with Southwest Valley Constructors, and this is for a fourth segment of the Big Bend Border Barrier Project. Now, Customs and Border Protection says this contract won't be used to construct a border wall in the national park, but what do we know about what they're trying to build and when construction could begin?
15: Well, the plans have changed in the national park multiple times, I should say. So for now, what we know and what federal border agencies are saying is that in the national park, they are not seeking to build the traditional steel 30-foot tall border barrier, but they are seeking now to install a number of what they describe as vehicle barriers. This can, you know, that can mean a lot of things, but it most typically, historically, it has meant these kind of like things they call Normandy barriers, because they're these metal contraptions with X's that look like they're from Normandy Beach in the war, you know, and they set them down on the border and they're about car height and they're supposed to, you know, stop cars from crossing. Would be pretty hard to get a car from Mexico to Big Bend National Park, but that's another story. They're also talking about, you know, building or upgrading a number of roads in the park. But the details have been very, very sparse. And again, just a few months ago, a few weeks ago, the initial plan for the national park was, quote, technology only. So these plans have shifted. Could they shift again? For sure.
21: Well, we got this statement from a CBP spokesperson saying that the more than $1.7 billion award given to Southwest Valley Constructors was to, quote, construct approximately 17 miles of vehicle barrier system, vehicle barrier patrol rolls and roads and technology, and an additional approximately 205 miles of system attributes, which will include a mix of patrol roads and or technology depending upon the location. This project is located within the U.S. Border Patrol's Big Bend sector in the Alpine area of responsibility in Texas. It does not involve the construction of a 30-foot high barrier in Big Bend National Park, Big Bend Ranch State Park, or the Black Gap Wildlife Management Area. Instead, it utilizes technology like cameras and sensors, along with limited, low-profile, post-on-rail barriers in strategic areas designed to restrict vehicle access while leveraging the natural barriers that already exist in the area. Lakin, when you hear that description from CBP, does that offer you any comfort that the natural area may be protected?
22: No, not at all. Like Travis pointed out, these plans have shifted probably a dozen times since January when they were first announced. We absolutely do not trust this non-binding media statement from DHS. We've already seen them issue the largest contract in U.S. history for border walls. And the contract itself says for border wall. So I think I trust that over a statement to the media.
21: Travis, help us understand the administration's argument for why this is needed.
15: Well, I mean, I don't know that there's been much of an argument at the local level for why it's needed, other than, you know, what we've seen, I suppose, in the federal waiver notices that describe the area as an area of high illegal entry, which you could debate, of course. But, I mean, I think it just stems straight up to the top, the federal level. I mean, obviously, President Trump has made clear that he wants to see a border wall on the southern border all the way. I mean, you know, he said that for years, said that during his first term. And Congress approved tens of millions of dollars in funding for this effort, you know, or billions, sorry.
21: Yeah, from $46 billion for CBP, yeah.
15: From the One Big Beautiful Bill Act. So, I mean, it's really just a top-down thing. I mean, I don't think that we have seen a specific argument for why the Big Bend region of Texas needs any of these particular levels of border security.
21: Now, there is an online CBP map of the wall, and it shows planned projects too. Travis, what are you able to deduce from that map as it currently exists?
15: The map as it currently exists is basically 175-mile or so steel border wall through part of the region, and then, like we were just talking about, this mix of border infrastructure through the national park and to areas east. But, you know, from the map, the administration is clearly signaling that it intends to do a number of things related to border security in the Big Bend region. And again, just to stress, this is a region that has not seen this kind of infrastructure ever before.
21: Well, Lakin, your organization is one of a handful suing the Trump administration over these waivers and the plans to build in Big Bend. What concerns do you have about the effect of border construction on the landscape and on local wildlife, both within the national park and in the region more broadly?
22: Yeah, I mean, this would be the first time in history where we see this kind of construction, this industrial construction in a national park. Even if they don't end up building walls in the park itself, their plan is to build these new roads, paved roads, through some of the most beloved stretches of the national park. That would entail pumping likely millions of gallons of desert groundwater for this construction, as we've seen elsewhere along the border when they've built walls. These walls will cut off migratory pathways for animals like bighorn sheep and black bears, and they'll also cut wildlife off from their only dependable source of drinking water, which is the Rio Grande.
21: Sam, how far do you think these legal challenges can go in preventing or slowing down construction in the area?
16: It's really difficult to say because they're kind of intentionally set up to fail, unfortunately. And this goes back all the way to the 1990s when, with a law called the IRA in 1996, they started allowing the government to waive laws in areas of high legal entry for the construction of border barriers and roads specifically. So those are the two legal conditions, and those became even more extreme with the passage of the Real ID Act in 2005, which essentially made it so that the Department of Homeland Security Secretary, who is an unelected member of the president's cabinet, can invoke those two magic phrases, the high legal entry and the border barriers and roads, and waive essentially whatever they want, and it can only be challenged but legally with a constitutional challenge. So you can't come with individual laws or case law from lower courts. It has to specifically be a constitutional challenge. And that is very costly and very expensive. And so a lot of the organizers here on the ground are asking that, as part of the long-term strategy of trying to fight against border walls, that we work on repealing these laws so that the DHS secretary doesn't have quite so much unilateral ability to waive the laws that they want.
21: We're talking to Sam Karas, reporter at the Big Bend Sentinel, Lakin Jordahl, National Public Lands Advocate at the Center for Biological Diversity, and Travis Bubenik, News Director at Marfa Public Radio. And we're hearing from you. Karen emails, West Texas's Big Bend area is not the only place the border wall is threatening natural areas. Near Mission, Texas, on the east border are several nature conservation areas that are about to lose property and long-invested conservation measures to the wall construction. I advocate for the National Butterfly Center, which has been notified by the government that border wall construction is imminent. They will lose 70% of their property. Well, we'd love to hear from you. Email us at 1A at WAMU.org. I'm Jen White. You're listening to 1A. We also got this message from Mike in Marfa.
1: I like to say that further from the border you are, the least you understand it. The news media creates fear that we're under invasion. We're not under invasion in this sector. Our neighbors across the border are our friends. We visit with each other off and on, and we enjoy each other's company. The no-bid contracts that are being executed by the Department of Homeland Security are illegal. They're misapplying the federal acquisition regulations to accelerate the construction of a border security infrastructure that's unnecessary. They're waiving all environmental regulation requirements. This wall is all about the optics and not about the illegal migration data.
21: Mike, thanks for that message. We also got this email from Amy. My close friend works for an international construction company that has been given at least part of a $1 billion contract for 250 miles of roads in Big Bend. He told us last week that the plans are incomplete, but they are required to start work next week. 2,000 employees from around the country will be relocated to Terlingua to live in RVs. At least 200 alone will come from Denver with 2 weeks' notice. Not sure when the rest are to arrive. No one is sure where they will get water or food for living in the RVs and how to handle the heat. No concern is being given to the environment. The desert doesn't heal. This will do damage that will not heal in many lifetimes. Sam, what do we know about the companies that are being awarded these huge contracts?
16: We only know a little bit, at least locally, because a lot of these contracts are going to out-of-state firms. And so when the government was initially pitching this idea to contractors, they started with a pool of 11 what they call pre-qualified vendors, and then essentially announced in October to these 11 companies that they were going to be working on this coast-to-coast border wall and kind of divvying up the projects that way. So most of these firms are out of state, and currently the government is being sued by one of these firms, Pacilico out of New York, because the government has ended up, most of the contracts have now been awarded, and the bulk of those contracts have been awarded to two firms, one of which is Barnard Construction out of Montana, and the other one is Fisher Sand and Gravel out of North Dakota. And Fisher Sand and Gravel has been in hot water with the federal government before over border wall construction. They were involved with We Build the Wall, which was the private crowdfunded border wall that landed a couple of top MAGA operatives facing serious criminal charges at the end of the last Trump administration. And they were also sued by the International Boundary and Water Commission a few years ago over claims that the hydrological studies that they were required to provide showing that the border wall would stand up to erosion and to flooding were insufficient. So there's a number of reasons to be concerned, both about the size of these contracts and how they're being awarded.
21: Well, we got this question from Stephen, who says, if they publicly say one thing but do another, is there any legal accountability when the only recourse for fast, irreversible actions is the slow process of elections, then something is wrong with the system? Lakin, how are you thinking about the possibility that things may move more quickly than you can get a legal response to? And so then it becomes whether or not what they actually do in the Big Bend area aligns with what they said publicly about what they do.
22: Yeah, that's a serious question. We have had zero transparency with these plans. DHS has refused to meet with local residents. They haven't held a single public hearing or released a public document that analyzes what they're planning to do. You know, the agency has a history of making things very opaque, but this is another level of obfuscation. We are suing them already over waiving laws just outside the park, and we will continue to fight this project tooth and nail because Big Bend is everything to us, just like it is for so many Texans and so many Americans.
21: We're discussing border construction in the Big Bend region in West Texas as part of our local spotlight series. We're here with Lakin Jordahl, National Public Lands Advocate at the Center for Biological Diversity, Travis Bubenik, News Director at Marfa Public Radio, and Sam Karras, reporter at the Big Bend Sentinel. Still to come, how could construction in Big Bend affect cultural sites and farmland in the region? That's just ahead. This is 1A.

0: Summer is almost here, and as the temperatures heat up, many of us find joy in retreating to the air-conditioned, cushioned seats of a movie theater, popcorn in hand. Whether that's you or you'll be streaming from the comfort of home, we've got a preview of everything from smaller films to blockbusters. What's worth watching this summer? Next hour on 1A.
1: 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Music you love. At last check on Wall Street, stocks are trading mixed. The Dow is now up 323. The NASDAQ is down 16. The S&P 500 is up 6. 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
0: Let's get back to our conversation about border construction in the Big Bend region in West Texas. It's part of our local spotlight series. We're here with Sam Karras, reporter at the Big Bend Sentinel, Lakin Jordahl, National Public Lands Advocate at the Center for Biological Diversity, and Travis Bubenek, News Director at Marfa Public Radio. We've also been hearing from you. We got this message from Thomas in Terlingua, Texas.
3: I was the cultural resource manager and archaeologist at Big Bend National Park for 32 years, and during my tenure was able to get some funding to do cultural resource surveys along the Rio Grande River corridor. And in that survey, we realized that the Rio Grande River corridor is the most densely populated area within the entire national park for archaeological and historical sites. The Homeland
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0: In the occupied West Bank, Israeli settlers are forcing Palestinian farmers from land their families have cultivated for generations.
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0: I'm Scott Detrow. 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
2: 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At last check on Wall Street, the Dow is up 194, the Nasdaq's down 57. 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
4: This is 1A. I'm Jen White. It's time for another installment of our Sounds of America series, celebrating this year's new additions to the National Recording Registry at the Library of Congress. Each recording on the registry is chosen for its importance to American culture and history. Today, we head to Chicago, where house music emerged out of the underground dance clubs in the late 70s and early 80s. DJs like Frankie Knuckles spun a combination of underground disco, new wave, and electronica records for crowds that danced all night at clubs like The Warehouse, hence the term house music. As the music evolved, young producers started creating their own original tracks to play at these clubs. One of those is called Your Love, and it's considered one of the earliest original house tracks. It was written and performed by Jamie Principle, but the song transformed several times on its way to becoming a house music anthem. The most well-known version was produced and arranged by Frankie Knuckles. To tell the story of Your Love and the birth of house music, let's start with someone who was there.
5: Louis Gomez, DJ, producer, and co-owner of Basement Tapes Records. I started working at this mall here on the south side of Chicago. It was called Evergreen Plaza. Eventually started hearing rumors about this place called The Warehouse. We would see flyers on our cars. Then the other rumors were like, oh, you can't go there, it's a gay club. I was in the closet back then. I really wanted to go after that. And so I got a couple of my friends that knew some people that could take us up. I was in the closet back then. I really wanted to go after that. And so I got a couple of my friends that knew some people that could take

0: They remind us that life is precious and we shouldn't ignore opportunities to express our love for and our dependence and our reliance on each other.
1: Yeah. By the way, I thought it was really interesting that your lovely mother, who a lot of listeners know through your stories, suggested that you name some of the household pets after your past relationships. I just thought that that was really the reasoning being.
0: Oh, because I'd been naming them for her boyfriends. Yes.
1: By the way, didn't she have a funny reason for it?
0: Yeah, are you talking about Sam and Fishy?
1: Well, that's a whole other story, but having to do with loss that you were just talking about. So go ahead.
0: Well, we named our betta fish. We named all five of them Sam and Fishy. I could not bring myself to tell Elise that the betta fish we had in our bowl had died overnight. So I would just pocket the expired betta fish in a plastic bag. I would dispose of them. I'd stop at a pet store, and I would try and pick another betta fish who looked like Sammy. Would slip Sammy back into the bowl before she... I believe my cover story was, I said, well, he has a cold. He had to go to the doctor. And Caroline said, darling, you have to explain this to Elise. This is one of the reasons we have pets, so they can learn about life. And we put Elise in between us and said, you may have noticed Sammy is not here. Well, you will not be seeing Sammy. Sammy is, you've probably heard the word, dead. That means we won't see him again. And Elise went, oh, we can get one in another color. And I believe I say that the animals in our lives teach us lessons. They're just not always the ones that we expect.
1: Yeah. It's a delightful book. It's called Ulysses S. Cat and Other Animals I Have Known. NPR Scott Simon, the beloved, I believe, is your first name. Scott Simon, thank you so much.
0: Our children do not say that, I can assure you.
1: Thank you so much.
0: Thank you, Robin.
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10: All right. Well, what do we circulate? Looking for a man who has recently drunk milk?
11: My name is Anna Merlin, and I'm a senior reporter at Mother Jones covering disinformation, extremism, and technology.
0: I guess if you've, like, hung around on either side of the, like, ideological spectrum for the past decade or two, you've probably heard someone talking about raw milk. For me, I've heard, like, lefty, crunchy people talking about raw milk personally. But raw milk is having a moment right now in these United States. We are not united on raw milk. What is going on with raw milk?
11: There is definitely an increasing interest in raw milk, especially the idea of increased, like, raw milk legalization and selling raw milk across state lines, which I think even under the second Trump administration and RFK is not super likely. The FDA has enforced their ban on the interstate sale of raw milk since the 1980s, but there is a bill out there in committee right now. And there's also tons of bills at the state level to continue making raw milk even more accessible in various states. There are like 40 plus bills across 18 states that have to do with, you know, raw dairy, raw cheese. Oklahoma just passed one.
12: Congratulations, Oklahoma. We are one step closer to food freedom.
13: Raw milk is now legal to advertise and sell up to 1,500 gallons. So this is super awesome for Oklahomans.
11: Raw milk is legal to some degree in 43 states, but it varies really widely. So in some places like California, where I live, you can go to the store and buy raw milk. In other places, you can access it through what's called a herd share, which is a legal agreement where consumers have access to a milking animal or a herd, and they can buy or get the milk directly from the farmer. In other places, raw milk is only legal as pet food, but you know, obviously there's nothing stopping people if they really insist on it from buying and drinking milk labeled as pet food. And then,
0: I bought and drank some pet food raw milk yesterday, Anna.
11: Yes, I imagine you did, because you're in D.C.
0: That's right. I had to go to Maryland to do it, though, yeah.
11: Yeah, so D.C. is one of the places where raw milk is illegal. Rhode Island, I believe it is totally illegal, except I think you can get raw goat milk with a prescription from a doctor. It's also illegal in Hawaii. But yeah, most places in the U.S., you're going to be able to get raw milk in some form.
0: remind us why we decided to

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1: 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I'm Randy Kay. 4:48 is the time, and I want to thank you for your support of WSHU. 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Looking at the traffic, it looks like that earlier New Haven crash has been cleared. We have a mostly cloudy night tonight, 61, 79, and sunny tomorrow. Clear 56 at night. Looks like sunshine Friday, Saturday, and Sunday. 80 on Friday and in the 70s over the weekend. I want to tell you about After All Things. 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
0: And I'm Scott Detrow. There is an evangelical worship song called How Great Is Our God that's a favorite among Christian congregations across the country. But it is also increasingly popular beyond churches at conservative political rallies. This week, as NPR examines the relationship between church and state, Bob Smetana talks to the people who wrote the song, with lyrics about God, not government, and tells us why it has become so beloved by conservative activists.
4: As a religion writer, I go to church for a living. And over the past 20 years, there's one song I've heard over and over. How great is our God? How great is our God? And worship songs like it have

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1: 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We're at 91.1. Central Suffolk, 105.7. Eastern Connecticut, Eastern Long Island. Hello, we're at 89.9. News you trust, music you love. Well, if you've been trying to better understand Iran, the people, and the history, we are inviting you to join the conversation. Authors Yeganeh Torbati and Bozoghmer Sharafeddin will discuss their new book. It's called Stolen Revolution, Betrayal and Hope in Modern Iran. It's a deeply reported look at five decades of change in Iran, and they'll be speaking with our own senior reporter, WSHU's Ebang Udama, and take your questions. That is next Thursday, June 4th at 7 p.m. at the WSHU Broadcast Center in Fairfield. You can get tickets and details at WSHU.org. 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Texas Republican Ken Paxton won his party's U.S. Senate primary Tuesday after President Trump endorsed him.
2: President Trump is the leader of our party, and I look forward to working with him in the Senate to deliver for Texas.
1: Texas Democrats hope Paxton's victory will give them a better shot at winning that Senate seat in the general election. That story coming up in about 20 minutes on WSHU. Singer-songwriters Eric Moses and Bill Dempsey host two additional singer-songwriters every second and fourth Tuesday of the month at Dunville's Little Pub. If you want more info, it's on the community calendar at WSHU.org.
3: From NPR News, this is All Things Considered. I'm Juana Summers.
0: And I'm Scott Detrow. That Jetsons future of robot butlers doing all of our household chores may be coming sooner rather than later, but in order to get there, you may need to strap a camera to your head and record yourself washing dishes or folding laundry or taking out the trash. The idea is that all these videos will help train the AI robots. Wired writer Reese Rogers recently spent a week collecting this so-called egocentric data, which data companies are paying not exactly top dollar for. We called him to talk about his experience. Hi, Reese.
4: Hey, thank you so much for having me on today.
0: Let me just start with the why of this. Like, what is the point of all of these videos of people, I don't know, chopping onions or cleaning their sink or washing dishes?
4: Many people in Silicon Valley see robots as the next big frontier where breakthroughs are capable. And video data can really help robots understand the world, how it works, how they can move. And so many companies are paying users like myself and other people around the world to film themselves doing tasks at home and recording them so robots can learn from these thousands of videos and hopefully one day get better and actually be able to help out around the house.
0: And I want to talk about your experience doing this, but first, help us draw the connection a little bit more about what happens after you,

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1: This final note on the way out today, which I do believe is some combination of this week's sign, the apocalypse is upon us, and what could possibly go wrong? Saw this in Axios that Robinhood, the stock trading app that became all the rage in the pandemic, is now going to allow agentic AI to make stock trades for its users. Caution does seem perhaps to be warranted, but if you are on board with this and you want more, options in crypto and futures trading are coming soon. Our media production team includes Brian Allison, John Fokey, Montana Johnson, Drew Jostad, Gary O'Keefe, and Charlton Thorpe. Alex Simpson is the manager of media production. And I'm Kai Rizdahl. We will see you tomorrow, everybody. This is APM.
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3: 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That momentum is expected to continue into the summer with films like Toy Story 5, The Odyssey, and Backroom set for release. Today on 1A, our critics weigh in on what's good at the box office right now and what films are worth their ticket price this summer. 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Then our Sounds of America series continues with the birth of house music. 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
4: Live from NPR News in Washington, I'm Ryland Barton. Crews are resuming the search for 9 people presumed killed at a Washington State paper mill where a chemical tank ruptured. It's likely to be one of the deadliest U.S. workplace accidents in years. The presumed death toll is at 11. Authorities say there's no hope of finding more survivors. Democrats are feeling just a little more optimistic about their chances of flipping the Senate after last night's Republican runoff in Texas. Republican State Attorney General Ken Paxton will face Democrat James Tallarico. Democrats haven't won a statewide race in Texas since 1994, but Paxton has a controversial track record, as Blaise Ganey from the Texas Newsroom explains.
5: He was indicted on security fraud charges, although he didn't have to admit guilt to those. He also survived an impeachment vote in 2023 that centered around using his power as attorney general to help a real estate investor. And then there's the divorce from Republican State Senator Angela Paxton, which according to court documents was due to allegations of his infidelity. He's made a name for himself as AG by really politicizing the position, often using his power to go after Democrats and alleged undocumented immigrants.
4: Blaise Ganey from the Texas Newsroom reporting. The head of the American Federation of Teachers, Randy Weingarten, is calling for an end to student-facing AI in elementary schools. NPR's Corey Turner reports.
6: In a speech at the National Press Club, Weingarten laid out a 10-point plan to help schools navigate what she called a crossroads. The points include no screens or online tests for kids from pre-K through second grade, no student-facing AI across the elementary school grades, and a total ban on social companion chatbots for students until at least age 16. Weingarten also called for the creation of an independent research group to study the effects of AI, screens, and technology on students, and for what she called a tech tax on big tech companies to, quote, pay their fair share for the adverse and disruptive consequences of AI. Corey Turner, NPR News.
4: President Trump is supporting prediction market companies in their fight with state gambling regulators. As NPR's Bobby Allen reports, Trump's family has come under increased scrutiny over its ties to the industry.
7: Trump wrote in a Truth Social post that companies like Kalshi and Polymarket will thrive under his leadership. He wrote, quote, "We are setting the rules of the road that are the gold standard for the states," before disparaging the governors of several states that have tried to rein in the companies. Trump in his second term has embraced the prediction market industry, where people bet billions of dollars a week on sports, elections, news events, and federal policy. The administration has rolled back regulations and sued states that have attempted to apply gambling laws to the sites. Trump's son, Donald Trump Jr., is an advisor to Kalshi and Polymarket, and his venture capital firm, 1789 Capital, is a major Polymarket investor. Bobby Allen, NPR News.
4: U.S. stocks inch to more records today. 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
2: For WSHU News, I'm Randy Kay. New York Governor Kathy Hochul has announced millions of dollars in funding to clean up groundwater contamination on Long Island. Here's WSHU's Desiree DiOrio with the details.
8: The South Huntington Water District will get $5 million to install a water treatment system that removes 1,4-dioxane. The town of East Hampton will get $1.3 million to address PFAS contamination in the groundwater at East Hampton Airport. Both chemicals are found in common household items like shampoo and cleaning solvents and have been linked to serious health problems.
2: The money comes from a mix of state and federal money earmarked for projects that improve drinking water quality and sewer infrastructure. A New Haven man will spend decades in prison for a series of armed robberies around Connecticut. WSHU's Shelley Hausman-Kadish has more.
9: Connecticut U.S. Attorney David X. Sullivan says William Rosario Lopez was sentenced to 29 years in prison this week for committing four armed robberies at gas stations early in the COVID-19 pandemic. His convictions included obstruction of interstate commerce by robbery, which is a federal crime, and violent crimes related to the robberies. Sullivan says the 40-year-old has a history of violent crimes in New York State and Puerto Rico. His convictions include attempted murder and criminal possession of a firearm in New York, false imprisonment, aggravated assault with a firearm, and threatening a witness in Puerto Rico. Shelley Hausman-Kadish, WSHU News.
2: New York State officials are investigating an invasive species discovered in Lily Pond in Ronkonkoma. The northern snakehead is a fish native to Asia. The Department of Environmental Conservation says it's a threat to Long Island waterways and the fishing industry. Clearing tonight, lows in the 60s, partly sunny, breezy, mid to upper 70s tomorrow.
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3: This is 1A. I'm Jen White. Memorial Day weekend marks the unofficial start of the summer movie season. And as the temperatures heat up, the box office is already off to a blazing start. This year, the film industry is experiencing its strongest theatrical rebound since the pandemic. And this summer is expected to bring even more audiences to theaters to see highly anticipated sequels like Toy Story 5 and star-studded epics like The Odyssey. With all the new releases, what films should you have on your radar this summer? And after we break down the box office, our Sounds of America series returns with a deep dive into the birth of house music and one of the genre's biggest hits. But first, movies. Joining us from Los Angeles is Jacqueline Coley. She's the awards editor for Rotten Tomatoes and host of the Award Tour podcast. Jacqueline, it's great to have you back.
11: So glad to be back.
3: And also with us, pop culture writer and film and TV critic, Jen Chaney. Jen, welcome back to the show.
12: Thank you so much for having me.
3: And we want to hear from you. 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Or maybe you're anticipating a specific movie that's dropping this summer. Email us at 1A@WAMU.org. Now, the official start of the summer season might still be a few weeks away, but if you're judging by the box office, we're off to a pretty good start. In mid-May, U.S. ticket sales in one weekend topped $161 million. It's nearly 88% more than the same weekend last year. And leading the pack was The Devil Wears Prada 2, the highly anticipated follow-up to the 2006 original film. Right behind it, Mortal Kombat 2, which draws on the iconic video game, and Michael, about the early life and career of Michael Jackson. As of Sunday, Michael's grossed $788 million worldwide, and The Devil Wears Prada 2 has pulled in $608 million. I'm curious to hear both of your descriptions of the state of cinema right now. Do you think the industry is fully recovered from the pandemic, Jacqueline?
11: I mean, I think so, but we also have to remember with the addition of COVID, there was also the strike action that happened last year. And so I would say that I think a lot of people that are paid a lot more than me are going to be able to determine whether or not we are officially back. But I would say that the road to becoming back has had a lot of stops and starts due to other things outside of even the pandemic.
3: Yeah. Jen, what about you?
12: Yeah, I mean, to Jacqueline's point, even before the pandemic, you know, people weren't going to the movies quite as much. And I think the pandemic kind of maybe accelerated that trend a little bit. But, you know, as we've seen in recent years, when you put out the right movie, people will go. Barbenheimer was not that long ago.
3: Mm-hmm.
12: You know, maybe it'll be The Odyssey this year or Disclosure Day. But when the right movie is out there, people do want to go and see it.
3: Well, Memorial Day weekend is reliably a big weekend for films. And while some movies performed better than expected, others performed worse. Disney, Star Wars, The Mandalorian, and Grogu brought in $81 million in U.S. ticket sales over the weekend. It's the lowest opening for a Disney Star Wars film ever. Jacqueline, are audiences just growing lukewarm on Star Wars films, or do you think something else is happening?
11: I mean, I don't know. I think it may be, and I don't have the data, but we'd have to look at the audience for it, because what we found is people under the age of 40 are going to the theaters. Fandango just recently released a survey in which we actually touted the fact that Gen Z was the group of individuals who were going to the theater more often and sort of like powering the industry. Right behind them was millennials. Shout out to my generation. And so I think it may be older folks who are the ones that are lagging behind a little bit in the box office recovery. And if we really look at Star Wars, that's that age group now. So maybe it's that the age group that goes to that particular movie is now more of an at-home watcher. We've seen that with some of the more what we consider adult indie fairs. I mean, over the past few years, the dates in which you put out those award movies has actually shifted. It used to be like October, and then you ride into January. Now, that has actually shifted to where a lot of these movies just do a small two-week run in December and then do their rollout in January, and that is because of changing viewer habits.
3: Mm. Jen, is this a place where streaming comes into play too? The Mandalorian and Grogu, that relationship, that friendship started as a streaming series on Disney Plus, and now they're trying to transition that story to the big screen. And I mean, maybe it just doesn't work.
12: Yeah, I mean, that's interesting because that's the opposite of what has traditionally happened with Star Wars. I mean, obviously it started as a film franchise, and this is asking people to take something they've watched on television at home and go to the movies and see it, which, you know, people are willing to do that. I also think maybe it's hurt a little bit by the fact that it's just been a long time since there's been a Star Wars movie. And, you know, they've been doing these sort of sidebar things like Solo and Rogue One. And I think at a certain point, people maybe have a hard time keeping up with where they are in the chronology of the narrative. I actually liked Mandalorian and Grogu. I mean, it wasn't great, but I was very entertained by it.
13: Okay, that's that's not, that's kind of faint praise. I mean,
12: yeah.
13: Okay, well, we'll take that.
12: Look, I like Baby Yoda. I'm sorry, I will not apologize for it. I think he's very cute.
13: He is adorable. He is adorable. Well, one film that saw a boost Memorial Day weekend was the indie horror romance Obsession.
14: Bear, I love you so much. I don't think I could live without you.
15: You love me more than anyone in the world.
14: Yes, more than anyone.
15: Does your dad really have cancer?
14: No.
15: What?
14: No. Don't do that! I thought we were having a nice day.
15: We are.
14: Why does it matter? I thought we were having a nice
15: day. We are. We are.
13: Okay, now I've seen trailers for this film, and it is super creepy. It had a budget of under $1 million, but it made more than $60 million over 2 weekends. So, Jacqueline, this is an original non-sequel movie performing this well on its second weekend. That's not common. What do you think worked to bring audiences to the theaters to see this?
11: I mean, I love that we're talking about this movie. I will forever be shook by the fact that you call it a horror romance, because it is quite possibly one of the most terrifying romantic endeavors of a film that I've ever seen. This is courtesy of Curry Barker. He's somebody that actually grew up making movies and sketch comedy on the internet. He comes from a comedy duo called Milk and Cereal, and this is his directorial debut that premiered, I believe at TIFF last year, was acquired by Focus Features. It's a really gripping thriller. The acting, it is incredible. It absolutely does not look like a film that was made under $1 million. And I think it speaks to this new generation of filmmakers, like the director of Backrooms, who's about to have his moment this weekend, who's also someone that comes from the internet. There's a ton of these, what I would consider, even Zach Krieger. I mean, he actually also started in a sketch comedy internet group, where Hollywood is shifting, but the idea of having singular visions, singular filmmakers, or in this case, groups of filmmakers who can still bring out stories that get people in the theaters is possible. There was a great victory lap earlier this year by internet personality Markiplier with his film Iron Lung. I truly do feel that that is going to usher in the next wave of Hollywood. It's going to be our new Hollywood moment from names like Corman and Coppola. This is going to be that moment right now, and I'm so excited for it.
13: Well, you mentioned Backrooms, and that's on our listeners' minds as well. Justin in Cincinnati emails, I am so excited for the release of Backrooms this weekend. This is A24's new liminal horror movie based on a viral YouTube series. I cannot wait to see something new and fresh in the genre from A24's youngest commissioned director, Kane Parsons. Now, Backrooms stars Chiwetel Ejiofor and Renata Reinsva. It premieres this weekend, and it's based on a piece of internet lore that spread from a horror-themed message board to broader social media in 2019. And for the uninitiated, here's how the film's director, Kane Parsons, describes the film's setting.
16: It's kind of like a very benign version of like a sort of purgatory or hell myth, but without any kind of damnation aspect. It's inherently a force of nature that you can't negotiate with, and it doesn't pull you in because you did something wrong. It does it because reality broke.
13: Jen, what did you make of this movie?
12: I just want to echo what was said about original ideas. You know, I think we especially see a lot of this in the horror genre, and I also think we see a lot of enthusiasm from audiences about the horror genre. They are always willing to go because those movies, first of all, are often more fun to see with a crowd. And they're really genuinely surprising. And this movie is definitely surprising. The production design in this, I cannot say enough about, because these rooms that they discover, they're just odd. You know, you'll see like furniture that's like sunk into the carpet as if the carpet is sand, and hallways that just get very, very narrow. It's just going around every corner, you have no idea what to expect. So it's very tense to watch, but just, you feel like you haven't really seen anything like this before in a movie, even though obviously, as you said, Kane Parsons did this on the internet before, but I thought it was really creepy and unsettling, and I liked it a lot.
13: If you're not familiar with the internet lore, is this still an approachable film?
12: Oh, absolutely. Like, I knew about it, but I purposely did not go and watch any of the videos beforehand because I wanted to just experience the film on its own merits. And not knowing that doesn't matter at all. It's perfectly fine.
13: We're talking to pop culture writer and film and TV critic Jen Chaney. Also with us, Jacqueline Coley. She's the awards editor for Rotten Tomatoes. And we're hearing from you. Susan emails, we recently saw The Sheep Detectives. What a delightful movie and an allegory too. Highly recommend. And Jason in Naples, Florida emails, I will be seeing Masters of the Universe on release night and I am beyond excited. I've waited 40 years for what looks like a faithful and action-packed hit. Well, hopefully Masters of the Universe has the power. I'm sorry, I couldn't resist. We want to hear from you. Have you seen a great movie in theaters recently? What was it? Why did you like it? Or if there's a movie you're looking forward to, tell us about that too. Email us at 1A@WAMU.org. Coming up, more of the buzziest releases this summer, including movies for the whole family. That's just ahead. This is 1A from WAMU and NPR.

0: probably heard before that it's nearly impossible to put a price tag on happiness and contentment. 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
3: This is 1A. I'm Jen White. Before we get back to the top films to see this summer, a quick note on tomorrow's show. We meet long-lost sisters who found each other as adults through a DNA test. Their mother had placed the older sister for adoption after a stay at a home for unwed mothers. We hear how their mother's secret echoed through their lives, and we want to hear from you, too. Had you ever uncovered a family secret through a DNA test, old documents, or a disclosure after years of silence? 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What effect did the revelation have on your relationships? 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Or leave a message with our app, 1A Vox Pop, and we'll share your stories tomorrow. Now back to the films, big and small, that you should have on your radar this summer. We're here with Jacqueline Coley, awards editor for Rotten Tomatoes, and pop culture writer and film and TV critic Jen Chaney. And we want to hear from you. If you've seen a great movie in theaters recently, what was it and what made it so great? Or if you're anticipating a movie, we'd love to hear from you. Email us at 1A@WAMU.org. Aiden emails, I just went to Boots Riley's I Love Boosters this weekend and had a wonderful time. The film was phenomenally weird and fun and funny, and somehow even more pro-workers' rights than his previous work, Sorry to Bother You. The twists kept coming, and it keeps getting weirder. I love that the ending had me smiling wide. So they mentioned there Boots Riley's second feature film, I Love Boosters. It follows a band of professional shoplifters known as the Velvet Gang. Jen, what did you make of this film?
4: I believe the listener said wonderfully weird, and that's exactly right. If you've seen any of Boots Riley's work before, he made Sorry to Bother You. He also made a television show called But I'm a Virgo. He goes into these kind of flights of fancy and that are just surprising and strange, and I find them delightful. Just as an example, like Demi Moore plays the fashion designer who's kind of stealing some ideas from Kiki Palmer, and she's kind of the antagonist in the film. Her office is on a ridiculous slant that no one can walk in, even her with her heels on. And it's just, to me, it's a way of Boots Riley kind of demonstrating slyly that just how cockeyed this world is and how impossible it is to kind of keep your footing literally in this world. And I really liked it. I think there will be some people who are a little bit more, I'm going to use the word normie, that maybe Can't get on the same wavelength with Boots, but I liked it a lot.
3: Well, I Love Boosters has gotten overwhelmingly positive critical reception. Another is the revenge thriller Is God Is. It's based on a 2018 play of the same name by the film's director, Alicia Harris. Jen, what did you think of Is God Is?
4: This is another one where it just feels like this is a singular vision in a film that I haven't quite seen before. Alicia Harris wrote a play. This was a play before it became a movie, and I have not seen the play, but it's hard for me to imagine what it would have been like because this feels so cinematic to me. It's about twin sisters who believe their mom has died. Turns out she hasn't. And they have to go hunt down their father, who's played by Sterling K. Brown, and get revenge. She wants him to kill them because he caused this fire that they all were traumatized by. It's really well acted. It's exciting. And it's saying a lot about how we treat Black women through this culture of or through this lens of this film. So I really like that one as well.
3: Well, we heard from Michelle in Ann Arbor, who emails, "The Sheep Detectives was packed the theater last night. Okay, maybe the audience was a little white-haired on a Tuesday evening, but still, it was a delightful film. The live action and animation elements are amazing. Highly recommended for viewers of all ages." And Peggy in Florida emails, "I was gifted a trip to see Project Hail Mary for Mother's Day, despite not having read the book yet. So glad to see it on the big screen. I liked it a lot, would happily watch again, and will read the book." Jacqueline, when you think of the movies that have come out as we sort of head into this big summer season, there have been some big films that have dropped. Any that really stand out to you that are worth maybe revisiting, whether they're still in the theaters or you can stream it from home?
5: I mean, I would say one of the ones that your listeners mentioned, which is Project Hail Mary. I mean, it is an incredible viewing experience. And especially right now, I think one of the reasons why the film is, like, you know, certified fresh on our tomato meter with critics and also one of the highest rated audience reviews is because even though it is sciencey and very sort of out there with the fact that they are, like, really applying the science, it's really a story about friendship and cooperation, which I think right now a lot of people are hoping for. I think somebody called it, forgive the word, competency porn. At the time when we were, like, up in Artemis, it was just nice to see. It's like, oh, we can come together and do big things, both in real life and then also on the big screen. And also, I just want to also add to Backrooms, While We Were Speaking, just debuted with its critical reception at 79%. So continuing for both, you know, these internet YouTube kids to continue also to get these great critical receptions.
3: Yeah, and I have to say, Project Hail Mary as a book it's a fabulous book. I am not really an audiobook listener very often, but this is one of those books where I think you can read it, but I also recommend the audiobook. Ray Porter does the narration, and it is absolutely it is amazing. It's fabulous. I cannot recommend the audiobook along with the book enough. Well, award-winning director Steven Spielberg is back with a new alien mystery thriller. It's called Disclosure Day.
6: Good morning, Kansas City. Let's take a look at today. Today is today's
7: Do you understand what she's saying?
6: I hear her. It's gibberish. I can't understand it.
7: And I can.
3: So the movie comes out on June 12th. It stars Emily Blunt, who's also in The Devil Wears Prada 2, along with Colman Domingo, who's also in Michael, and Josh O'Connor of the 2024 film Challengers. Spielberg has been pretty close-mouthed about the plot so far. He's kept it pretty much a secret. Jen, what do we know about this movie at this point?
4: What we know is that it appears that what's happening in the film, and you could hear Emily Blunt doing this in that trailer, is that there are some aliens among us, and she suddenly starts speaking in what sounds like an alien language. And I believe Josh O'Connor's character knows something about this, and there's some connection between him and Emily Blunt that we learn as we're watching the film. You know, I don't mind that they've been closed-mouthed about this, because if Steven Spielberg is making a movie about aliens, I'm showing up. Like,
8: right.
4: It doesn't matter. I'm going to be there. So I'm really looking forward to this one.
3: Well, also coming to theaters late in June is a new film from A24 called The Invite. In it, Olivia Wilde and Seth Rogen play a couple in a troubled marriage, hosting a dinner for their upstairs neighbors, who are a little strange, played by Penelope Cruz and Edward Norton. Here's what Wilde, Rogen, and Norton told IndieWire about the process of making this film.
9: You should be in love with the process and not the result. And this was the best example of that. We didn't know if anybody would like it. We weren't making it for anything.
10: We were just trying to make the thing we thought was like the best thing as we were doing it. I find there is like an inverse equation where like the more personal the thing you are making, the more people like it. And logic would dictate that is not how it should work.
11: On something like this, all you can do is throw what you've learned and what you feel and what you're nervous about actually talking about out loud. And then light it on fire and let it go, you know?
3: Now, Olivia Wilde also directs the film. She told the Associated Press that the movie is a nod to film and theater director and comedian Mike Nichols. Jacqueline, you've seen this. What can audiences expect?
5: Well, I think that's a perfectly apt description of it. It does feel like a throwback to these crazy, farcical Mike Nichols endeavors. It's written by, I want to just shout it out, Rashida Jones and Will McCormack. And Olivia Wilde, behind the camera of this one, is so sharp and so, I think, prescient with the way that she deals with these actors. I mean, you're talking about Oscar nominees and really, I think, the best part of it is it's just four people in a room in the most absurd setting, and you cannot look away with every twist and turn and every cringeworthy but also hilarious moment.
3: This sounds interesting to me. It sounds like you're sort of like having a theater experience almost, but in the movie theater.
5: Yeah. I mean, I love French farcical sort of comedies. If you think about the throwback, like French farces that used to be like swashbucklers, it's that. You just put them in this absurd premise. This is the weird but very sexy upstairs neighbors that we are curious about. We're in a boring middle-aged marriage where we fight all the time. Let's invite them to dinner when we absolutely should not have, and roll the dice. And girl, do the dice get rolled.
3: Well, I will look forward to that one, adding that to the list. Now, it's summer, so that means we've got a new Christopher Nolan movie. His latest, The Odyssey, is based on Homer's 3,000-year-old Greek epic poem. It comes out on July 17th. Matt Damon will take on the role of Odysseus. It also stars Tom Holland, Zendaya, Lupita Nyong'o, Anne Hathaway, Robert Pattinson, and Charlize Theron, among others. So big, big cast list with this one.
12: Tell me what you remember.
13: A wife? A son.
12: And then what?
13: We won the war. Help me go home.
3: So this is Nolan's 13th feature. It cost around $250 million to make, according to Variety. That makes it the most expensive movie he's ever directed. It's also one of the largest budgets ever allocated to an original non-sequel blockbuster. So some high expectations coming along with this big budget. What are each of you expecting from this film? Jen?
4: I have to say that I remember reading The Odyssey in, I think it was high school, and just struggling with it. But I do love Christopher Nolan. And I think he's one of these directors that is actually a bankable director. People will go see Christopher Nolan films. And we saw that with Oppenheimer, and I suspect we'll see that with this. You read a partial list of the cast, and it's amazing that that was only partial.
3: Right.
4: So I'm really excited to see all the actors who are in this. And I'm definitely looking forward to it, although I have to say, it feels like we've been talking about it for so long, and the hype around it has been building for so long. I'm like, can we just put it out and see it, and then we can actually know what we're talking about instead of speculating.
3: Yeah, Jacqueline, your thoughts?
5: Yeah, I'm kind of the opposite on the speculation, though. I'm about to make this movie like a whole thing. I'm so excited about it. Like the book myth girly, the girl that was like obsessed with every single Greek and Roman myth, making sure I knew both the Greek and the Roman names for them. She is living for this. I cannot wait for this. I think we need more mythology back in our lives, because the current state of things makes us need it. Also, listen, I know that there's a lot of questions around what he's going to be doing with this, but this is a man that I think has kind of been making a version of this film or a version of Greek myth throughout all of his films have mythological sort of stuff to it. So now that he's finally getting to take the big swing, it's like watching Martin Scorsese make a gangster film. It's going to be absolutely incredible.
3: We're talking to Jacqueline Coley. She's the awards editor for Rotten Tomatoes and pop culture writer and film and TV critic Jen Chaney. I'm Jen White. You're listening to 1A. And lots of you are sharing your recommendations. Angela emails, I'm 61 and I prefer movie theaters. I hadn't been back to the movies in years, but one of my favorites, Devil Wears Prada, drove me back to the movies to see the sequel. I also had to see Michael. And Lee in Daytona Beach emails, I saw Star Wars The Mandalorian and Grogu on Memorial Day in Daytona Beach, Florida in IMAX 3D. It was very impressive technology and a thoroughly entertaining and enjoyable film. Glad I made the drive, even though it was expensive. Now, one film that I'm very excited about that might be flying under the radar is Colony. It's a South Korean action horror film that follows survivors of an unknown outbreak who are trapped at a biotech conference fighting for their survival. It premiered at the Cannes Film Festival earlier this month. It will hit U.S. theaters in late August. Jacqueline, it's I don't want to call it a zombie movie because it's not exactly that, but what did you think of it? You've actually seen it.
5: I absolutely adored this movie. Listen, I saw it at Cannes, and there was a lot of incredible films at Cannes. This was not the one that everyone else was raving about, but it was perfect for me. This is the same filmmaker who made Train to Busan. He's also doing an anniversary release for that one this year. But I really dig it because the one thing about Korean cinema is, yes, it is an infection within an office building, and very much like there was an infection within a train for Train to Busan. It's the stories behind it that we get invested in, and it's sort of like watching The Walking Dead in the most cinematic way possible. I really dig it, even if, yes, it does hit the same notes and it goes where you expect, but that doesn't make it any less fun.
3: Well, I want to make sure we touch on some titles audiences of all ages might enjoy. 7 years after Toy Story 4, Pixar series returns with a fifth installment on June 19th. In it, beloved toys Woody, Jessie, and Buzz Lightyear face a new modern threat, a tablet called Lilypad.
8: Woody!
14: Jesse, hello?
8: Is it as bad out there for toys as they say it is?
15: We're finding more abandoned toys each day.
16: We're down!
8: Tex invaded our house, too.
15: I don't know, Jesse. Toys are for play, but tech is...
14: It's for everything.
3: Now, the film's director, Andrew Stanton, told Variety the tablet won't turn out to be the villain in this story. Jen, how do you think this represents a new era for the franchise?
4: I have such mixed feelings about Toy Story, just because in some ways I wish they had just kept it a trilogy. I thought those three films were just so perfect, and the third film is such a great bookend. But then they made the fourth one, and that was actually very entertaining. And the concept of this, you know, is the toys, the sort of analog toys, are threatened by the technology, as you heard there. And I think that that's a really fertile ground for storytelling. So I'm optimistic about this. But I don't know how many Toy Stories they can keep making. I guess I'll just keep making them, you know, as long as people will show up. And I think they will. I mean, people are desperate for things to take their kids to see. Yeah. And a Pixar movie is, you know, that's a no-brainer.
3: Well, there's also the new comedy, Coyote versus Acme, for fans of Looney Tunes. That's the film. It's a mix of animation and live action. That's being released on August 28th. And then in late June, there's Supergirl from DC Studios. It follows the edgier cousin of Superman, played by Millie Alcock from the HBO series House of the Dragon. Early predictions for this film are mixed. Jacqueline, what are you expecting from this one, briefly?
5: I wish I had more to go on, if I'm being really honest. The Supergirl I remember was Helen Slater. And I think, like, even I know that they had, like, the TV show on top of that. I'm a huge fan of Millie Adcock, and I believe that James Gunn at the head of DC is the best leadership. So I'm really just hoping for a similar endeavor to Superman, and I'm going to keep my fingers crossed for it.
3: Well, we'll end with a couple of recommendations from you. Stephen Rochester emails, I'm very excited to see Supergirl. I recently read the comic Supergirl, Woman of Tomorrow, written by Tom King. I encourage anyone and everyone to look up the comic. Great story and great artwork. And Greg emails, I highly recommend the documentary Still This Story, Please. It's a documentary about Amy Goodman's life and work as a journalist. Well, we've been speaking to Jacqueline Coley. She's the awards editor for Rotten Tomatoes and pop culture writer and film and TV critic Jen Chaney. Jen, Jacqueline, thanks for your time. Just ahead, our annual Sounds of America series transports you to Chicago to witness the birth of house music. We'll hear what one of the earliest house tracks tells us about that era in music history. That's just ahead. This is 1A.

0: 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And from the CT Air and Space Center in Stratford, presenting the annual Warbird Weekend, honoring World War II vets with flying warbirds. June 5th to 7th from 10 a.m. to 4 p.m., ctairandspace.org. Coming up at 8 on our news and talk stations, it's The World, crossing borders and time zones to bring home the stories that matter. In Ireland, a now viral video shows a black man from Congo being killed by security guards as bystanders watched. Outrage and protests followed. Ireland's Reckoning and the top global news tonight on The World. And on our FM stations and music stream, it's classical music. A young Antonín Dvořák finished his very first symphony, sent the only copy to a competition in Germany, and never saw it again. It was considered lost, and then it turned up in a bookstore. The Royal Scottish Orchestra performs Dvořák's long-lost Symphony No. 1 on WSHU and our music stream.
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2: This is 1A. I'm Jen White. It's time for another installment of our Sounds of America series, celebrating this year's new additions to the National Recording Registry at the Library of Congress. Each recording on the registry is chosen for its importance to American culture and history. Today, we head to Chicago, where house music emerged out of the underground dance clubs in the late 70s and early 80s. DJs like Frankie Knuckles spun a combination of underground disco, new wave, and electronica records for crowds that danced all night at clubs like The Warehouse, hence the term house music. As the music evolved, young producers started creating their own original tracks to play at these clubs. One of those is called Your Love, and it's considered one of the earliest original house tracks. It was written and performed by Jamie Principle, but the song transformed several times on its way to becoming a house music anthem. The most well-known version was produced and arranged by Frankie Knuckles. To tell the story of Your Love and the birth of house music, let's start with someone who was there.
3: Luis Gomez, DJ, producer, and co-owner of Basement Tapes Records. I started working at this mall here on the south side of Chicago. It was called Evergreen Plaza. Eventually started hearing rumors about this place called The Warehouse. We would see flyers on our cars. Then the other rumors were like, oh, you can't go there, it's a gay club. I was in the closet back then. I really wanted to go after that. And so I got a couple of my friends that knew some people that could take us there. And so we met these people at a McDonald's and took the public transportation up to the downtown area, which at that time in the late 70s was pretty much deserted, you know, after about 8 p.m. And, you know, walking down the street, you could hear this like thumping bass. You turn the corner and there was this nondescript building. I had a fake ID with me, said that I was 35, and he just rolled his eyes at like $5, and I got in. It was music that I'd never heard before, and of course reproduced on that sound system, it just sounded amazing. It became a ritual. We have to go again next Saturday, because if we don't go, we're gonna miss something special.
4: The Warehouse, oh, such an amazing part of my life and so many people's history. I'm Lori Branch. I'm a DJ, house music archivist, and historian. I have a podcast called House Music Chicago Testimony, and I host a radio show called The Vintage House Show. Just a little bit of dust tonight makes you feel all right. It was packed. It was heat. It was music. People sweated. Some people brought changes of clothes because they sweat right through their clothes. And we'd go outside, and it would be daylight. this resident DJ was Frankie Knuckles, who is infamous for being connected with the term house music.
5: Frankie has been credited with being called the Godfather of House. Now, he never called himself that. He never thought of himself that. And when people would say it to him, he would say, well, that's who you say I am. He never said he was. He was a gifted, giving, kind man who happened to be a DJ. My name is Frederick Dunson. I am the founder, president, and executive director of the Frankie Knuckles Foundation. The Warehouse was an after-hours club that was put together by a group of Black gay men and women, and you could go and dance. It didn't serve alcohol, so use your imagination. And you'd hear music that you would never hear anywhere else.
4: It was a bit like the Mecca. Like, if you wanted to know dance music, whether you're gay, straight, or otherwise, you needed to go to the Warehouse, and you need to experience Frankie Knuckles.
6: When you listen to Frankie Knuckles mixes, he loved everything to be really smooth. My name is Bill Brewster. I'm a DJ and music writer. Mainly what Frankie was playing was disco, basically.
3: Yeah, it was disco, but it was not commercial stuff.
6: Anyone that lived through the 70s will remember just how huge disco was. In fact, it got so huge that a lot of people ended up hating it.
7: It was billed as Disco Demolition Night. A rock disc jockey came up with the idea of blowing up disco records as part of his self-serving campaign against disco.
5: Disco Demolition was a promotion that was done by a shock jock named Steve Dahl.
4: Steve Dahl was a disappointed DJ because WDAI was a disco format, but it had taken the place of a rock format where he was the DJ.
5: He invited people to bring their disco records to a White Sox baseball game to put them into a container and blow them up.
8: This is now officially the world's largest anti-disco rally.
4: That night felt a bit like a riot. They had to cancel the games. Throngs of people were burning records. And what it essentially did was sort of push the music further underground.
5: Out of the ashes came something else. So there was another phoenix that rose, which has now become house.
9: It's house, it's house, it's house.
4: Maybe house music wouldn't exist if it were not for that night.
9: It's house, it's house.
5: Frankie has been credited with saying that house is disco's revenge on disco demolition.
3: What we called house music was anything that was played by Frankie Knuckles at the Warehouse.
5: Either you get it or you don't. Either you feel it or you don't.
4: House music is both a culture and a canon. There is a culture around underground gay clubs in the late 70s and the early 80s that was creating a new way to explore music, out of which came a lot of the young producers in Chicago specifically that were influenced by these clubs, and they started making their own music.

0: when everyone is on the same vibe.
1: In the fall of 1979, at that same mall that I was working at here on the South Side, I'm standing there with nothing to do. Nobody's in the store and the mall is practically empty, and this guy was walking down the hallway.
2: I was going to the music store. I was either going to get a tamarine or I was just going to look around.
1: The coolest looking new wave dude, spiky hair and wraparound Fiorucci sunglasses, lavender knit gloves and this gray baseball jacket, two different color Converse All-Stars. And I'm like, who is this guy? I have to meet him. I have to talk to him.
2: And he wound up running up to me and just introducing himself and stuff like that. We clicked as soon as we started talking. And it's been like that ever since. My name is Jamie Principal, artist, musician, composer.
1: So we struck up a friendship from that. And I would tell Jamie, I'm like, hey, you need to come out to the warehouse with me. He's like, I can't. My parents aren't going to let me out.
2: Well, see, I'm a church kid, so I had to be at church on Sunday morning. Actually, I started playing drums in church. That was my main focus. It kind of like started from there.
1: Eventually, he invited me over to his place, and he started playing me these songs that he had been writing and producing himself. I heard a bunch of demos. And among the demos was an 8-track tape that he had just laid down at Soto Sound Studios. It was called Your Love.
2: I received the wrong number from a young lady who called me. And from that wrong number came a relationship with her. And her name is Lisa. And she came into my life at the right time because my life was very chaotic. Even though I was writing, it was dark. But when I met her and she came into my life, things started getting brighter. Your Love is kind of like a tribute to her and for her to have, but I guess the creator had other things in mind. The first version was done in 1982. 8 tracks, me doing everything. And then from that, Louis heard the cassette that I did. And he was like, oh, I want to do something with that.
1: A couple of months later, he calls me. He's like, hey, why don't you come down to Soto Sound Studios and do the remix?
2: He kept it really dark the way the original was. Like, the drum breaks were, like, real dark and mysterious, which I liked.
1: Then I got a copy of that mix on a reel-to-reel and also a cassette. And I belonged to a record pool, which was a place where the DJs of the time would go and pick up their advanced promo copies from the record companies. Well, Frankie Knuckles belonged to the same record pool that I did. And I thought that maybe if I put it in his hands and he can give it a listen, he can give some feedback.
2: He didn't tell me he was taking it to Frankie. I wanted Frankie to hear the song, but I heard this rumor, Frankie don't like your tape. He'll just like destroy it right in front of you. That ain't happening to me. I said, I'm not taking it. It's personal for me. So he's got to hear it a different type of way. So when Louis took it down, he didn't tell me he took it down.
1: I introduced myself. He looked at the tape. He's like, okay. And he just popped it in his bag. And that was that. Fast forward a few days later, that was a Thursday. That following Saturday, I go to the warehouse with my friends. We're hanging out, dancing, having a good time. At 3 a.m, all the lights shut off. And then you hear the arpeggio opening to my remix. And then that bass line comes in and it's throbbing. It's so deep and it's throbbing on those bass cabinets. And I lost my head. I'm like, oh my God, I'm just like screaming. Like, I was telling my friends, this is the track I was working on. That guy, Jamie, they're like, what? Well, from that night, Frankie would drop that song in his set maybe once or twice a night for an entire year. He created an anthem. And as soon as the lights cut out, everybody knew that song was coming in. He would cheer and scream. Everybody started dancing. And I would go back and tell Jamie, I'm like, hey, this is what's happening.
2: I was finally able to convince my parents to let me out the house. The spirit made a way for it to happen. So when I got there, I was in the booth with Frankie and Louis. I've heard a physical calling then. So I knew I was doing what I was supposed to be doing. This could be like my secondary home church. That's a night I'll never forget.

0: It really was a magical night, and every time you played it, it was magical. Every single time.
1: Listen, this song, Your Love, was not released until 85, 86. We were hearing it as early as 82, 83, you know, at the power plant. That was Frankie's club after the warehouse.
2: Frankie wanted that song for the power plant anniversary, because up until then, he was only playing Louis' version. And so he wanted to get the rework. Frankie started taking the song, splitting it into sections of how he wanted it to sound in the club.
0: And what's really weird is that Frankie uses my intro on that mix, and he uses my drum breakdown because they didn't have access to that processor, that pitch transposer. And that's why it was like a combination of the two mixes.
2: The difference was that Louis didn't have the vocal elements, so Frankie brought that in with Adrian.
1: Adrian Jett, who is not credited on it, she was one of the vocalists. And when she does the part in the middle where it's sort of climactic and you hear her voice sort of hit that high note, you just see everyone in the whole audience just have their hands in the air. It has this kind of otherworldly feel. I think it's haunting in a way, but in a good way. There were several releases of the song. We're still trying to find the original.
0: There's so many tracks out there that are misattributed as the original, but that long mix that I created, the 8.5 mix, nobody can find it. It's not released, it's not out there. I've looked. I don't know who has it. I mean, somebody has to have it.
1: Persona Records, from what I understand, was the first release of it, and that was just credited to Jamie.
0: There's quite a few versions of it. It ended up getting into the hands of Chicago Tracks Records and being released under Frankie's name, which is kind of odd. It was a monster. And it really blew up way bigger than Jamie and I ever thought. And it just spiraled out of control, out of our hands.
3: But then it had a second life in the UK. DJ Aaron had this a cappella of Candy Staten, and he spun the a cappella over the top of Your Love. And then that got released in the UK, and then that became a thing in itself. So that song has had so many different lives over the years, but it started out as a really simple track done by a young kid in the suburbs of Chicago.
1: Your Love is regarded as an anthem, not just a Chicago anthem, but a house music anthem. And it still bangs.
0: It helped spawn house music as we know it, as the genre that exploded around the world. That really was the seed.
4: House music has definitely grown and become a business. I mean, a global business.
3: It had a seismic effect on youth culture in the UK. Those kids in Chicago, and the combination of house music and a drug called ecstasy, they had a fundamental effect on society in Europe, for sure.
0: We were kids from the south side of Chicago, growing up with not a lot, except for our creativity, and we just happen to meet, and then this thing happens. I feel lucky myself to just be a little bit of a part of that.
1: Your Love was uniquely Chicago. Chicago is the home of house. Frankie Knuckles was the godfather, and Jamie Principle was one of our early pioneers who really helped to launch this movement.
2: It's still that song, when I hear it, takes me back to why I wrote it. And

The story of the house music anthem, Your Love, by Jamie Principle and Frankie Knuckles. We heard from Jamie, as well as DJs Louis Gomez and Lori Branch, Frederick Dunson of the Frankie Knuckles Foundation, and DJ and writer Bill Brewster. 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Today's 1A producers were Lauren Hamilton and Alexandra Boti. This program comes to you from WAMU, part of American University in Washington, distributed by NPR. I'm Jen White. Thanks for listening, and we'll talk again tomorrow. This is 1A.

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3: Iranians are starting to get back online, many posting for the first time since the war began.
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5: And I'm Marco Werman. 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
10: Live from NPR News in Washington, I'm Ryland Barton. President Trump says Iran is negotiating on fumes and insists the midterm elections won't make him rush into a deal to end the war. He continues to say a deal is near. Over the weekend, he even declared that Tehran had largely negotiated a settlement, but the negotiations are clearly still in flux. Democrats are looking for a path to winning in rural areas, but the party's brand is in terrible shape in many of those places. At the same time, a new poll shows some rural voters angry about tariffs, high gas prices, and groceries. Some Democratic leaders are pushing the party to fight harder for what it's already supposed to stand for, as NPR's Mara Liasson explains.
11: According to Dee Davis, the president of the Center for Rural Strategies, the group that commissioned this poll, Democrats have no one but themselves to blame for the hole they're in.
12: If they hadn't abandoned rural America and put the resources somewhere else, they might be in better shape right now.
11: Davis says Democrats believed they could win without rural votes.
12: I don't think it's worked out the way they expected.
11: For Davis, there's no downside to trying to woo rural voters. After all, college-educated urban voters also care about health care, gas prices, and jobs.
10: NPR's Mara Liasson reporting. President Trump has proposed pausing the federal gas tax for 6 months, but NPR's Stephen Bisaha reports those funds are used to protect drivers from another expense, bad roads.
13: Potholes cost drivers billions of dollars in repairs each year. Patrick Marshall knows what that's like after hitting a